0: folk rock duo Indigo Girls is coming to the Criterion in Oklahoma City on Saturday, October 17th. 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That's Indigo Girls at the Criterion in Oklahoma City on Saturday, October 17th.
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0: Oklahoma City is pretty big. 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
1: The city limits of Oklahoma City clock in at 620 square miles. That means we are the size of 8 Cleveland, Ohio's. Washington, D.C., yeah, we could take 10 of those. Pittsburgh, Pennsylvania, we're 11 Pittsburghs.
0: Luckily, KOSU's OKC Guide is here to break it all down, district by district. 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

0: rock duo Indigo Girls is coming to the Criterion in Oklahoma City on Saturday, October 17th. 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

0: folk rock duo Indigo Girls is coming to the Criterion in Oklahoma City on Saturday, October 17th. 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
1: I'm trying to tell you something about my life. 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

0: 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In actuality and in reality, when the fact is a fact and you can't just act, you stop with us. 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I love who I am. 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

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I said, I've done

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0: folk rock duo Indigo Girls. It's coming to the Criterion in Oklahoma City on Saturday, October 17th. And KOSU is giving away tickets to see them there live. 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
2: Good morning. Tennessee is now trying to save the woman it tried and failed to kill. It is the state's second failed execution this year. We hear from the prisoner's legal team on this hour of Morning Edition from NPR News. A former Cornell student told campus police with 100% confidence, "I was raped." The local prosecutor said he did not get that information. I'm Michelle Martin.
3: And I'm Steve Inskeep. Now that prosecutor is off the case and the New York AG is taking over. Also, right-wing candidates have won 7 straight presidential elections in Latin America. The son of the Brazilian leader who plotted a coup wants to be the 8th. It's Friday, October 2nd. 55 years ago today, the first syndicated episode of Soul Train aired, and it is the topic of today's StoryCorps. The news is next.
4: Live from NPR News in Washington, I'm Corva Coleman. New York Governor Kathy Hochul has named the state's attorney general to take over as special prosecutor overseeing the alleged rape case at Cornell University. Hochul says she has lost confidence in the local prosecutor. NPR's Brian Mann reports.
5: Hochul said in a statement she no longer has confidence in Tompkins County DA Matthew Van Houten after it was revealed that he shelved his investigation of the case in 2024 without seeing a full transcript of the woman's account of the alleged rape. New information has raised serious questions about how this case was handled, Hochul wrote. She added that the alleged victim deserves to know that every fact will be examined and justice pursued. The DA, Van Houten, who reopened his own criminal probe this week, didn't respond to NPR's request for comment. In a civil lawsuit filed last month, the woman alleges she was drugged and gang-raped by 7 male students. She claims the investigation of her case was mishandled. Brian Mann, NPR News, Ithaca, New York.
4: The condemned woman that the state of Tennessee failed to execute Wednesday night is being treated now at a hospital. Lawyers for Krista Pike say she survived 2 rounds of a lethal injection. The Labor Department is set to release its monthly snapshot on the nation's jobs pictures later this morning. The agency said that over the summer, hiring for jobs was weaker during July, but hiring gained strength in August. And Pierre Scott Horsley says economists are forecasting where the September jobs report will fall.
6: Forecasters think it's going to be somewhere in the middle, that employers added between 80 and 90,000 jobs in September. That'd be a slowdown from August, but not nearly as slow as we saw earlier in the summer. Sarah House is a senior economist at Wells Fargo. She thinks the job market is not stalling or accelerating. It's just kind of chugging along in a low gear.
4: NPR's Scott Horsley reporting. Thousands of people waited hours in the rain to see President Trump yesterday in Durant, Oklahoma. The president has vowed to visit dozens of congressional districts to support Republican candidates in the midterm elections. From member station KOSU, Sierra Pfeiffer has more.
7: Throngs of people from across Oklahoma and Texas snaked outside the Choctaw Nation Event Center hours before Trump was scheduled to appear. Despite sagging approval ratings, those who made the trip still back him. That includes Mona Adkinson, who traveled down from Seminole to see the president. She says she wants to support the people Trump is endorsing.
8: When he puts his stamp of approval on these candidates, we believe that they will legitimately

0: ultimately toe the line for our party, for our conservative values, for our Christian values.
1: A handful of Republican candidates attended the event, hoping Trump's blessing will translate into victory in November. For NPR News, I'm Sierra Pfeiffer in Durant.
2: President Trump is scheduled to campaign later today in Mobile, Alabama. 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
3: Good morning, Oklahoma. Live in the KOSU studios, I'm Michael Cross on this Friday, October 2nd, 2026, taking a look at local headlines. As Sierra just mentioned, President Trump did kick off the first of more than a dozen campaign stops in Republican strongholds across the nation with one message to his party's voter base. KOSU's Lionel Ramos has more from the rally in Durant.
4: Trump's goal was to convince Republican voters in Oklahoma and Texas to make sure they stay aligned with the party and vote Republican. His campaign officials say this midterm election is the most important in Republicans' lives.
5: I'm asking you to just, here's what happened. We do great when I'm on the ballot. When I'm not on the ballot, people don't go and vote so much. Pretend I'm running, please. Just pretend. Because I am on the ballot. And if we don't win, they'll end up impeaching me.
4: Before the event, hundreds of people waited in lines under rain to hear Trump speak. And while pretty much everyone was there to support the president, Oklahomans say they're feeling the pressure of rising prices, especially for fuel, as the war in Iran rages on. Governor Kevin Stitt and several tribal nation leaders were in attendance, as were state legislative and congressional lawmakers, and GOP candidate for governor Mike Mazie. In Durant, I'm Lionel Ramos.
3: And Thursday's Trump rally took place in the heart of the Choctaw Nation at a facility the tribe owns and operates. KOSU's Thomas Pablo reports on the tribe's connection with the president's visit to Durant.
6: Indian country wasn't a focal point of the rally. Rather, the event was intended to boost Republican support for statewide races this November. But the Choctaw Nation's leadership, whose facility hosted the president, still showed up. That includes the assistant chief, who opened the event with a Christian prayer, and Chief Gary Batten, who received a name drop from Trump.
5: We're also pleased to be joined by the chief of the Choctaw Nation, Gary Batten.
6: The president also claimed the tribal leaders voted for him, stating he wouldn't have liked them otherwise. Meanwhile, Batten and other Choctaw leaders have denied the event signals an endorsement of Trump or any other Republican candidates. In Durant, I'm Thomas Pablo.
3: For more on the Trump rally held at the Choctaw Nation Events Center in Durant, visit KOSU.org. Energy regulators are considering a rate increase request from OG&E. For State Impact, Chloe Bennett-Steele has more.
7: OG&E is asking to increase average monthly residential rates by $23.88. But regulators with the Oklahoma Corporation Commission have to first evaluate the company's financials. The final hike could be lower than what's being proposed. OG&E is replacing decades-old natural gas units with new ones at its Horseshoe Lake and Tinker plants. Spokesperson Christy Woodworth says the company also wants to start new customer benefits.
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7: Woodworth says data center costs aren't included in these calculations. 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
3: Mostly cloudy skies today, highs in the lower 70s, northerly winds gusting up to 25 miles an hour. Tonight, lows in the mid to upper 50s. A chance of rain overnight into tomorrow, highs in the mid 70s. This is KOSU.
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10: And I'm Steve Inskeep. The woman the state of Tennessee tried to execute on Wednesday is still alive and in critical condition.
9: Krista Pike was convicted of the 1995 murder of Colleen Slemmer when they were both teenagers. She had received a death sentence. Pike was given two full doses of the lethal injection drug pentobarbital and is now getting quote-unquote life-saving care at a hospital, according to her lawyers.
10: From WPLN in Nashville, Mariana Bacayao is covering this story. Good morning.
11: Good morning.
10: What went wrong on Wednesday?
11: There's still a lot we don't know, but Krista Pike was given two rounds of pentobarbital. Usually just one is considered a lethal dose. Her lawyer, Steve Kissinger, says that she has problems with blood draws, and that's something they had brought up ahead of time in court.
12: Her blood draws were difficult. She has a blood disorder that contributes to that. And we knew this was coming. So back in January, we asked that this problem be addressed in a way that would not lead to the torture that happened last night.
11: Her attorneys are now calling on Tennessee Governor Bill Lee to commute her death sentence because they call it cruel and unusual punishment. All the governor has done so far is pause executions and call for an independent review of the state's lethal injection protocols.
10: I wonder why he would call for that now, given that this is not the first time it's happened. The state had another failed execution earlier this year.
11: Right. Reporters directly asked Lee that question, and he did not directly answer that question. He mainly just talked about how important it was to do a review now. He does acknowledge the state has a death penalty and that it's his responsibility to carry it out. But about Pike's failed execution, he said this.
13: It's a tragedy, and it's deeply disturbing to me that that has happened in this state. The people deserve better than that.
11: In that other failed execution back in May, medical staff could not access the veins of a man named Tony Carruthers, and the governor halted that execution. So there's a sense that one is a fluke, but two is a pattern. And speaking of patterns, this is also the second time Governor Lee has paused executions to do an extensive review of the process. He did so from 2022 to 2025. They found that the drugs used in the state's executions had not been properly inspected. The current process is the result of that review. Lee says the Department of Corrections followed this new process and they don't know what went wrong.
10: This has all happened during election season, and there's a governor's race in Tennessee. I understand this has become a topic in the governor's race.
11: Right. So Lee is term limited. His moratorium is really only good for the next few months he's in office, and it will be up to the state's next governor to determine what to do with the review's findings. U.S. Senator Marsha Blackburn, the frontrunner to replace him, says she supports the review, but she's also calling for the state to bring back the electric chair. It's still an option here for those who were sentenced before the year 2000, like Krista Pike. Her Democratic opponent, Jerry Green, says she would extend the moratorium and just have death row inmates serve out a life sentence. Governor Lee says even if he won't be governor, the review should take as long as it needs to take to make sure something like what happened to Krista Pike doesn't happen again.
10: Mariana Bacallao with WPLN in Nashville. Thanks so much.
11: Thank you.
9: For more on this, we've called Randy Spivey. He is one of Krista Pike's lawyers and works at the Tennessee Office of the Post-Conviction Defender. That's the agency that represents inmates on death row. He's on the line with us from Nashville. Mr. Spivey, welcome. Thank you for joining us.
14: You're welcome.
9: Is there anything you can tell us about Krista Pike's current medical condition? How is she?
14: Well, we don't know a lot yet. I think today is a pretty important day. It's my understanding that the doctors are dealing with the poisonous chemicals that were put into her body and trying to see if we can get past that, to see if there are any lasting effects and what those effects might be. At this point, we don't know a whole lot, but we hope to know more soon.
9: Has she regained consciousness?
14: Not that I'm aware of.
9: Hmm. You were a witness to the execution attempt. Would you mind telling us, as briefly as you can, what you saw?
14: It was pretty awful, from the long wait of the day to when they began to try to find a line on Krista's arms for the IV to put the drugs in. It took almost an hour. They used at least 7 needles on her left arm that I could see. One of the needles looked like it came back bent when they pulled it out, and then they thought they had established the two lines, I guess, and the execution began, and the two doses were administered, and it's very strange to sit there and see Krista helping the IV team to where she thought they could find the best line. She was at peace. She was ready to die. She was polite and helpful, and was trying to bless people as it was all happening. Hmm. But then there was a moment where you realized something wasn't going right, that she was still breathing, and I think people will may term it as kind of a snoring sound. I thought it sounded like choking, and that went on for so long. And then when you realize you were kind of outside of the protocol is when we started to reach out to outside counsel, and a phone should have been readily available for me, but it took about 7 minutes and 6 locked doors to get to a phone to be able to call co-counsel to say that something had gone terribly wrong.
9: So as we just heard, Tennessee's governor has stayed executions for the rest of the year. Democrats in the Tennessee House are led by Representative John Ray Clemens, who told us that this is the right move. We'll hear what he said.
15: This reflects poorly on the state of Tennessee and its people. And it's truly embarrassing that we are even addressing a circumstance like this in this day and age.
9: So the governor's launching a third-party review into the execution protocols. As my understanding, there was already a review. Do you think that do you have any faith in this outcome?
14: Well, I think stopping the executions for the rest of the year and a review is important. You are right that there was a review a couple of years ago. And the report that came out of that review was substantial. But the result that came out of that review was a new protocol that seemed to be more vague than the first, with fewer safeguards. And so we have concerns, obviously, about all of that and what that might look at. But stopping and looking at this again is really important, because yesterday was not just inefficient. And yes, TDOC, the Department of Correction, says they follow the protocol. That may be, but if they did, something's wrong with the protocol as well.
9: So before we let you go, we just have a couple of seconds left here. As we just heard, you're looking to get Krista Pike's sentence commuted. I'm sure you're aware that there are many people who don't have any sympathy for someone convicted of murder and do not care that she experienced what another of her lawyers called torture. Would you just explain why you feel that this matters, even if you might feel that way?
14: Yeah, this is not about whether Krista has been punished or punished enough. She was held in solitary confinement for 20 years, endured a full attempt at execution. She has endured more than severe punishment than anyone in the history of the American death penalty. This is not about punishment, it's about torture. And we should all care about whether we're willing to torture someone. And it's not just Krista. Like, her main concern throughout the day, as it dragged on and on, was the effect this was having on the victim's family. And my heart is broken for them. And what they went through on Wednesday, I'm sure, was excruciating. Everyone was tortured on Wednesday, and that should never happen again.
9: That's Randy Spivey. He's with the Tennessee Office of the Post-Conviction Defender. He's one of Krista Pike's lawyers. Mr. Spivey, thank you.
14: Thank you.
10: The family of Renee Good is suing the federal government twice. Good was killed by federal agents during January's immigration enforcement surge in Minnesota. Here's NPR's Meg Anderson.
16: At a press conference announcing the two lawsuits, Becca Good, Renee Good's partner, made her first public appearance since the killing. She's now raising their 6-year-old son alone.
17: No child should grow up without a parent. No one should lose their sister or their daughter. No one should have to live without their soulmate.
16: Civil suits have the potential to hold entire institutions accountable rather than just individual actors. That's what the family is setting out to do. Ben Berkman is one of the lawyers representing Renee Good's family, and he put the difference between the two lawsuits pretty simply.
18: The first is about what happened on Portland Avenue on January 7th.
16: That's the street where ICE agent Jonathan Ross shot Good inside her car. That lawsuit argues that Ross violated the Fourth Amendment by using excessive force.
18: The second is about why Jonathan Ross and those agents were on Portland Avenue to begin with.
16: That lawsuit argues that federal officials engaged in a conspiracy, a coordinated effort to interfere with the civil rights of people in Minnesota, particularly Hispanic and Somali people.
18: And a coordinated effort to silence, by any means necessary, the Minnesotans who would not look away.
16: The family is not only suing Ross, but also White House advisor Stephen Miller, White House border czar Tom Homan, and former Homeland Security Secretary Kristi Noem, among others. NPR reached out to the Department of Homeland Security for comment, but did not hear back. In a statement, a White House spokesperson told NPR that it intends to, quote, vigorously defend itself, and that the lawsuits are, quote, baseless. The civil charges also underscore a lack of criminal charges or any findings of a federal investigation into Good's death. At the press conference, Brett Ganger, Good's brother, sounded frustrated by the inaction of federal officials.
19: The fact that there's been no accountability, no investigation, no expression of condolence, no change in policy is completely mind-blowing.
16: Ganger acknowledged that several other people have also been killed by DHS agents. According to The Trace, a news site that focuses on gun violence, 9 people have been killed by immigration agents since President Trump took office again last year. Meg Anderson, NPR News.
10: This is NPR News.
3: Live in the KOSU studios, I'm Michael Cross. Good morning. A chance of showers this morning, otherwise mostly cloudy skies. Today, highs in the lower 70s, northerly winds gusting up to 25 miles an hour. Tonight, lows in the mid to upper 50s. A chance of rain overnight into tomorrow, highs in the mid 70s. Lows tomorrow night around 60. Mostly sunny and warmer on Sunday, highs around 80. This week in Oklahoma politics, a Jewish charter school is moving forward after getting approval from a federal judge. Former Republican State Senator A.J. Griffin says she's tired of seeing children used for political purposes.
20: This is not about Jewish children in the state of Oklahoma. The Jewish population in our state is less than 1% of our population. Finding enough kids to have a Jewish public school would be a challenge, even here in Oklahoma City.
3: Civic leader Andy Moore says this is not about religious freedom.
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9: It's Morning Edition from NPR News. I'm Michelle Martin.
10: And I'm Steve Inskeep. Brazilians vote for president this weekend. The polling shows it's close, and the ballot looks familiar. On one side is veteran leftist president Luiz Inácio Lula da Silva. On the other side is a Bolsonaro again. This time it is Flávio Bolsonaro, the son of Lula's political rival, Jair Bolsonaro, the former president, who's not available because he's in prison for a coup plot. NPR's Carrie Kahn is in Rio de Janeiro. Hi there, Carrie.
24: Hi, Steve.
10: Okay, so this is not a repeat. It's like another episode in the series. How's it playing out?
24: It feels very much the same. You know, you have the leftist versus a staunch conservative in South America's largest democracy and economy with a lot at stake. But the mood this time, Steve, it's just very different. There isn't as much excitement like 4 years ago, partly because Lula is now the incumbent and his fierce rival, Jair Bolsonaro, as you said, is in prison and barred from any participation. You know, his son, Flávio, looks like his dad, but he's not nearly as charismatic, nor is he as bombastic. Here's Flávio talking at his opening campaign rally on Rio's Copacabana Beach.
25: Mas é difícil comparar o filho do Pelé com o Pelé.
24: He's saying he gets how difficult it is when one tries to compare the son of Pelé to the actual Pelé. And, you know, of course, he's referring to the Brazilian soccer king. But he said with total humility, He's assuming the mission that his father passed to him. And that's not sat well with many Brazilians in the conservative movement here. Flavio struggled to consolidate the Bolsonaro base. He's had a finding and securing a running mate. And he's had public feuds with his stepmother, who is very popular among Brazil's influential evangelicals.
10: How interesting. Okay, so if the latest Bolsonaro is not doing so well, what about the latest version of Lula?
24: That's much different now, too. He's 80. And this, if he won, this would be his fourth non-consecutive presidential term. He's having to defend a not-so-great economy. Personal and public debt is high. People on the left were also hopeful maybe a new younger generation of leaders would come up. But Lula insists he's the best candidate to beat back a far-right takeover of Brazil, as he puts it right now. Here he is at a rally I went to in Rio. And Lula even says, you know, I may not be the best candidate, but I'm the only one you've got, so go with me. And then quickly pivots to rile up his base, warning of President Trump's threats against Brazil.
0: O Trump dizer para nós o que fazer? Para ele explorar os nossos minerais físicos, nossas terras raras.
24: He says, we haven't fought so hard for our independence for Trump to come and tell us what to do, take our minerals and rare earths. It's not happening. He says that to great applause.
10: Is American influence a big issue for voters?
24: I would say, topping the list now, it's not Trump, it's not his sanctions or his high tariffs that he's levied against Brazil. Voters here are most worried about crime and corruption. They've been influenced by recent scandals involving a corrupt banker with ties to Bolsonaro and some aligned Supreme Court justices. But crime is a huge concern, and Lula has struggled to find a resonating message. Bolsonaro is calling for get tough on crime measures that voters overwhelmingly went through Latin America, have one for them in Latin America.
10: Okay, got to stop you there. NPR's Carrie Conn in Rio de Janeiro. Thanks so much.
24: You're welcome.
1: Time now for StoryCorps and a conversation from their Brightness in Black project. 55 years ago today, Soul Train aired its first nationally televised episode. Pam Brown Bryant was the show's main dance coordinator, responsible for finding young dancers. Bryant had a day job at the L.A. Parks Department, which is how she met dancer Thelma Davis Martin as a teenager. They spoke at StoryCorps.
2: No one here in Los Angeles knew what Soul Train was. So I held interviews at the parks. One audition, we had about 500 people show up. And Don Cornelius, host of Soul Train, he says, well, where did you get all these kids? And I said, well, you never told me how many you needed.
4: That's the audition where I was.
2: Right. And after the very first taping, now it's 2 in the morning. So my brothers and I, we piled kids in Volkswagens and dropped them at their front doors. And we had to come back to the studio at 9 a.m. the next day.
4: You know, the dancers on the show all refer to you as the mother of Soul Train. Things that we couldn't talk to our mothers and our fathers about, mm-hmm. We would bring them to you. And you treated us with kindness and discipline.
2: It was important for me to tell the dancers, I bet you a dime to a donut hole that your grandmother is watching Soul Train and seeing you. So these are the rules. You're going to be respectful of everyone. You're going to stay in school, and we're not going to be chewing gum, okay?
4: You would walk around with that little styrofoam cup, taking gum from us. I am 73 years old, and to this day, I do not chew gum.
2: You were a standout, Thelma, because of the way you carried yourself.
4: But I was so nervous and such a wallflower. In my childhood, I was bullied terribly. And so I used dance as a savior. It was where I could go without the judgment. Soul Train was the most amazing place that I had ever been. Everything there was Black. The hosts, the grips, the cameramen, makeup.
2: You know, we taped 8 months out of the year for 35 years. And I was there every weekend except when I gave birth when I had my son.
4: That's a good reason for not going.
2: Yeah.
4: So how would you like to be remembered?
2: That she gave a damn about us.
4: And that's why we love you.
1: Soul Train dancer Thelma Davis Martin speaking with Pam Brown Bryant for StoryCorps' Brightness in Black project. Bryant was the dance coordinator for the entire 35-year national run of Soul Train, most of it while still working with the L.A. Parks Department. Their interview is archived at the Library of Congress.
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5: In Germany, the political center is fighting for relevance. That's after recent electoral gains for the far right and the far left. Germany has increasing political fragmentation, unstable coalitions, a dire economy. That echoes a past that led to the rise of fascism almost a century ago. Is history repeating itself? That story on the next All Things Considered from NPR News.
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3: A chance of showers this morning, otherwise mostly cloudy skies today. Highs in the lower 70s, lows tonight in the mid to upper 50s. A chance of rain overnight into tomorrow. 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
6: Live from NPR News in Washington, I'm Dave Mattingly. Attorneys for Krista Gayle Pike say the Tennessee death row inmate is hospitalized in critical condition following the state's failed attempt to execute her. Catherine Sweeney with member station WPLN was a media witness who says Pike survived two lethal doses being administered on Wednesday.
7: They closed the curtain, and usually that's when the doctor comes out and calls time of death, but he didn't. So they tried again. They opened the curtains. They did it all again, and that didn't go really any better.
6: Tennessee's governor says he's ordering an outside investigation to learn what happened. Pike was convicted of killing a classmate at a job training facility in Knoxville in 1995 when she was 18. New York's governor says the state's attorney general, Letitia James, will lead the investigation into allegations of sexual assault at Cornell University. A former student recently filed a civil lawsuit alleging she was assaulted by seven students at a fraternity party in 2024. That prompted the local county prosecutor to reopen his investigation, done with university police. Alexandra Poggio is a current student at Cornell.
8: There is a lot of anxiety. There's a little bit of fear that's also coming up.
6: The local prosecutor's office previously cited insufficient evidence for criminal charges. This is NPR News. The National Transportation Safety Board says air traffic controllers did not tell the pilots of an Amazon cargo plane about the potential for strong tailwinds before the jet landed in Miami and ran off the end of a runway. Five people were killed when the 767 slammed into a van and an SUV. The NTSB's latest report does not identify a cause of last month's crash. It says 4 minutes before the Amazon flight touched down, controllers issued a wind advisory to a separate flight for gusts up to 25 miles per hour. A judge in Washington, D.C. is barring the federal government from reviving its reflecting pool vandalism case against a former U.S. Olympian. NPR's Rachel Treisman reports.
12: In a 26-page ruling, a D.C. Superior Court judge granted David Hearn's request to have his reflecting pool case dismissed with prejudice, so it cannot be brought again. The judge said that would have been a possibility because of the, quote, political pressure brought by the President of the United States upon his subordinate officers. Federal prosecutors dropped the vandalism charges against the former Olympic canoeist and three other people in late July, admitting that the reflecting pool damage was the result of, quote, botched installation. President Trump continued to blame vandalism and lash out at prosecutors for saying otherwise, prompting Hearn's legal fight to close the case for good.
6: I'm Dave Mattingly in Washington.
3: And I'm Michael Cross in Oklahoma City. The Oklahoma County Detention Center is hosting an in-house job fair next Tuesday. KOSU's Ashton Caldwell reports.
13: Oklahoma County's jail has been dealing with chronic staffing shortages for years, and its leaders are now looking for people to help address it with a job fair. The jail is hiring for 6 roles, including a registered nurse and a maintenance officer. They are also hiring detention officers to supervise inmates and oversee daily jail operations. The event is set to occur on site at the jail on October 6th. In June, the facility failed its 12th consecutive health inspection, and staffing shortages played a role. People hired as detention officers will attend 8 weeks of paid academy training, where they will learn jail standards, de-escalation techniques, and more. Applicants must be over 18 years old, have a high school diploma, and hold a valid Oklahoma driver's license. In Oklahoma City, I'm Ashton Caldwell.
3: Thank you, Ashton. 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
9: It's Morning Edition from NPR News. I'm Michelle Martin.
10: And I'm Steve Inskeep. We'll warn that this next story includes descriptions of sexual violence. Kathy Hochul, the governor of New York State, has appointed the state's attorney general, Letitia James, as a special prosecutor to take over the alleged rape case at Cornell University.
9: Hochul says she does not have faith that the local prosecutor, who decided not to investigate or press charges 2 years ago, can manage the case now. NPR has confirmed that the woman who alleged she was raped at a Cornell frat gave campus police a detailed account, but those details never made it to that local prosecutor. And this comes as Cornell students gathered last night to express their grief and fury over the university's handling of the case.
10: How did all this happen? NPR's Brian Mann has the best information we have up to now. Brian, good morning.
11: Good morning, Steve.
10: Okay, first, what is the governor saying?
11: Well, she says yesterday's really big revelations about this case raised serious questions about how it was handled by the local DA, Matthew Van Houten. The young woman at the center of this case deserves to know that every fact will be examined and justice pursued. That's what Hochul wrote. NPR reached out to Van Houten for comment, but we haven't heard back, but it appears he's off the case.
10: When you say yesterday's big revelations, what do you mean?
11: So we know now that the woman offered lengthy, detailed, and graphic descriptions of her alleged assault during that initial investigation in 2024. As part of that interview, Steve, she told police at the time, and I'm quoting here, "I can say with 100% confidence that I was raped." Meanwhile, Van Houten has been describing her involvement in drug use and sexual activity at that frat party as consensual. It now appears many of these key details that she provided to campus police were never given to him before he shut down his investigation. Van Houten says he only learned about the woman's full claim that she was drugged and gang raped by 7 male students after she filed her civil lawsuit last month. I've been talking to students about this, and they say these disclosures, Steve, have shattered their trust in Cornell and its campus police to properly investigate cases like this. Anna asked that we only identify her by her first name because she fears retribution from the school.
14: I think people are afraid. She's not someone I know, but she could have been any one of my friends or a classmate. I am so sorry that the university has failed her.
11: And Anna, like a lot of students, wants Cornell's leaders to come forward now and give a much clearer account of what went wrong here.
10: Brian, I want to make sure that I understand what happened here. She gave a statement, a long transcribed statement, to campus police, but then they summarized it in this shorter document, and the prosecutor says he only saw the shorter, less detailed document. Is that right?
11: It appears to be the case. That's right, Steve. And people are trying to understand why that happened.
10: And there was a student gathering last night. What did you hear there?
11: Yeah, hundreds of students gathered. They were devastated, heartbroken. Some sobbed as they spoke. Savita Sastry is one of the women who testified.
15: There was rage. It was really, really nice to see people be emotional about this. We are her. We experienced that. And this entire week, we had to think about the fact that we were raped.
11: I heard this from a lot of women, Steve. They want big changes to the campus culture.
10: What are Cornell University officials saying?
11: Well, not much. We've asked repeatedly for an interview. They say no. One important detail is that earlier in the week, Cornell claimed on its website that the campus police did share all investigatory information with the prosecutor's office about this case. Then Cornell quietly removed that claim. We've asked Cornell about the change and asked them if campus police failed to share key information. they've declined to answer.
10: Well, we'll continue looking for answers. Brian, thanks so much.
11: Thank you, Steve.
10: That's NPR's Brian Mann in Ithaca, New York.
9: We're going to go back to one of the other major stories we've been following, the fight in the cockpit of a Fly Dubai plane this week. It has set off an international investigation. Saudi Arabia says the co-pilot suspected of stabbing the flight's captain has been handed over to the United Arab Emirates. The flight from Dubai was headed for Israel, where Prime Minister Benjamin Netanyahu said the co-pilot, quote, underwent Islamist radical indoctrination, unquote. Netanyahu added, quote, that appears to be something we're gathering from his personal information. We've called Philip Mudd to help us understand what investigators will look for now. That's because he served as deputy director of the CIA's Counterterrorism Center and the FBI's National Security Branch, serving under both Democratic and Republican administrations. Good morning. Thanks for joining us once again.
16: Good morning. Thank you.
9: So, Mr. Mudd, what kind of personal information would give clues about potential radicalization?
16: Well, there's a couple of basic pieces you'd be looking at this point, which is fairly early in the investigation. First, obviously, you're looking at his digital footprint, how he communicates, whether he's emailed people, whether he texted people, what his search history is over time, whether there are documents on a laptop that show radicalization, whether he watches YouTube videos. The second piece is more physical. Not only do I want to search where he lived, where he worked, but I want to conduct interviews of friends and family to see what his mindset was, whether he talked about this, whether his mindset changed over time. So you can think of it broadly in the baskets of digital, physical, and say over the course of a few days, a few weeks, you should be able to get a picture of a mindset, and I'm sure that's what they're doing now.
9: Okay. And President Trump was asked about any links between the co-pilot and Iran, and he said, quote, the answer based on what I'm hearing is yes, unquote, but he did not give any details or proof. So how would you determine if another actor was involved, including possibly a state actor?
16: Boy, that would be more difficult to make a judgment this early in the investigation. You want to look at things like travel patterns. You want to look at who his friends and family talk about him associating with. Obviously, you want to look at communications. But the Iranian Security Service, I worked against them for years, is very good. The likelihood that they would have been easy to that connections would have been easy to uncover, I think, is not high. So if there were connections, those would have been, I think, difficult to uncover in the short few days that this investigation has been underway. Possible, I think, but man, that is not easy to find out.
9: So I'm thinking about the fact that, you know, thankfully these kinds of incidents are rare, but we have had incidents where pilots have deliberately crashed a plane or tried to. And sometimes we don't know why that happened. We still don't know. So I'm wondering if this is a circumstance where, or how, like, public interest and political pressure could affect an investigation. And I note that because these are sort of, you know, look, the United States is at war with Iran. Israel certainly has an interest in this. Both Mr. Trump and Mr. Netanyahu has certain political pressures weighing on them. So I wonder, honestly, having been at the center of some of these, whether that would affect an investigation.
16: Yes, it would. And there are two things to think about. First, the public wants to know why, what just happened. And the investigators want to know whether there's another who. That is, the first question an investigator has might not be motivation. It's, did anybody know? Did anybody else participate? Are there people in a chat room, for example, who might do the same thing? Mitigating threat is the first question, not figuring out motive. So they're working on mitigating threat. The other thing I would say is determining motive, especially if you have a solitary individual who may have thoughts in his head that are hard to determine, takes more than a couple days. He may say, for example, that he was motivated by extreme ideology, but what was his financial condition?
9: Okay.
16: What was his emotional state? Did that change over time? That is difficult to ascertain this quickly.
9: All right. That's Philip Mudd, a former counterterrorism official who served in the FBI and CIA. Thank you so much. And this is NPR News.
3: Live in the KOSU studios, I'm Michael Cross. Good morning. A chance of showers this morning, otherwise mostly cloudy skies. Today, highs in the lower 70s, northerly winds gusting up to 25 miles an hour. Tonight, lows in the mid to upper 50s. A chance of rain overnight into tomorrow, highs in the mid 70s. Coming up in 10 minutes on Marketplace Morning Report, we'll take a look back on some jobs data from earlier this week. And if it can tell us anything about the jobs report out later this morning, we'll have that plus all the morning's business news on KOSU.
17: I'm Peter O'Dowd. A single mom got a surprise in her mailbox, a letter that said thousands of dollars in old medical debt had been forgiven.
18: I thought it was fake. I'm not going to lie. Like, I was just like, this is not real.
17: It was real. Why you might get a letter like that, too. Next time, Here and Now.
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3: For KOSU, I'm Michael Cross, and it's time for This Week in Oklahoma Politics, along with civic leader Andy Moore and former Republican State Senator A.J. Griffin. A federal judge is finding in favor of a Jewish charter school, paving the way for the first taxpayer-funded religious school in the United States. According to the ruling, Oklahoma can't deny the Ben Gamla Jewish Charter School from its program while a lawsuit is moving forward. Organizers say it paves the way for the institution to open by the next school year. AJ, is a Jewish charter school in Oklahoma now inevitable?
21: We're going to see a theme in everything that we talk about today, where the thing we're talking about isn't actually the thing that we're talking about. Yeah. Whether a Jewish charter school is inevitable in the state of Oklahoma, and I, to start a little bit of a rant, I am very upset about using our children and the education of our children for a political aim. This is not about Jewish children in the state of Oklahoma. The Jewish population in our state is less than 1% of our population. Finding enough kids to have a Jewish public school would be a challenge, even here in Oklahoma City, just to have the numbers to create the school. This has nothing to do with educating Jewish children in the state of Oklahoma. It's a power and control issue. I still contend that our state constitution is exceptionally clear regarding using public funds to educate in a religious setting. We have muddied those waters with the voucher program, which quite frankly should probably be part of this conversation. And the fact that a lawsuit hasn't been brought based on the Constitution about the use of vouchers in religious-based schools shocks me. But again, this is not about the education of children in the state of Oklahoma. It's about outside forces using our courts to, as a litmus test for pushing the limit on where these lines should occur. In the Constitution, to me, the plain language of the Constitution is very clear.
3: Andy.
25: Yeah, AJ is also right about this. And in fact, the Jewish community in Oklahoma doesn't want this. They're not the ones pushing this issue. This is an outside group from Florida, I believe. And listeners will recall that they tried doing this with a Catholic religious charter school just a couple of years ago, months ago, and that one was basically just kind of brushed aside by the U.S. Supreme Court, which is why they're doing this one. And as AJ said, the goal here is not to win at the state. The goal is to have something else happen at the state level that will ensure it gets appealed up and up and up until it gets back to the U.S. Supreme Court, because they failed the first time and they're trying again to get it done. And this really isn't about religious freedom. There is nothing in this that restricts anyone's religious freedom. This is about a private group who wants to open a religious school, but they want all of us to pay for it. And there's nothing limiting them from opening a religious school. They could open a private school, you know, tomorrow if they wanted to. But they are wanting everybody in the state, regardless of the taxpayers' religious orientation, to kick in some money to help run this school that would then serve a very specific population and undoubtedly, you know, slant the education in a ways that these the people pushing this are pursuing. And that, as AJ said, is the antithesis of what is written in our state constitution and the way that we have always operated, which is to draw a bright line between religious education and public education. And say that, you know, you can do whatever you want to do, but you just can't use taxpayer dollars to fund it.
3: So go ahead.
21: I don't know what's going to happen, but Andy's right that the reason Oklahoma is part of this, that there's a belief that it's because we're the reddest of the red. It is not. It's because we're a voucher state. Mm-hmm. And voucher taxpayer monies are already flowing to private religious schools through the voucher program, the longstanding Lindsay Nicole Henry Scholarship Program, also that's been around for decades and was passed when we had a Democrat in the governor's mansion. So there is a reason why we are this litmus test. It's because some of the practical things that are happening in the education realm. But if you also understand the history of our state constitution and why the clause regarding public education, it was actually an anti-Catholic sentiment at statehood. They didn't want to pay for Catholic schools for Catholic kiddos in the state of Oklahoma. I wish that our conversations about education were actually about creating educational opportunity for every Oklahoma child. And we need to get back to that and stop playing these games.
3: Andy and AJ's comments do not necessarily reflect the views of KOSU, its staff, or management. 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
3: Mostly cloudy today, highs in the lower 70s, lows tonight in the mid to upper 50s. 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
0: This morning, we get the federal government's monthly snapshot of the labor market, and some folks who left the federal government because of DOGE cuts are still trying to find their way.
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0: From Marketplace in Washington, I'm Kimberly Adams. In just about an hour and a half, we'll get the monthly federal jobs report for September. Earlier this week, private payroll processor ADP released its monthly jobs report. By ADP's count, the private sector added 90,000 jobs in September, which was much better than expected, and more than double the amount of jobs that came in August. For more context on ADP's number and what that could signal for today's big jobs report, here's Diane Swonk, chief economist at KPMG.
2: Well, what's important, first of all, is that the ADP report was redesigned so it no longer is a forecast necessarily of what's happening in the official jobs data, but it does have a lot of great information in it. And even though we had that pickup in employment, it was heavily concentrated in healthcare and social assistance and in leisure and hospitality. Those are two sectors that were hit hardest by the loss in temporary protected status workers, and now they're trying to backfill holes that happened as those workers lost their temporary protected status. So it's good that we saw the gains, and we did see some manufacturing and construction gains due to AI build out as well. But it really was pretty narrowly focused and dependent on those two sectors.
0: Let's do the numbers. The FTSE in London is up about 0.1%. Dow, S&P, and NASDAQ futures are up in the 0.5% to 0.8% range, with the Dow future up 262 points. The 10-year Treasury yield is down at 5.23%. And there are multiple reports out of Europe this morning that EU leaders are weighing releasing some of the bloc's strategic oil reserves to help ease global energy prices. The Trump administration has been pressuring European countries to do just that, threatening a potential U.S. diesel export ban if Europe doesn't release some of its diesel reserves. The news about the ongoing talks is sending oil prices down this morning. Brent crude is trading down 2.4% at $99.84 a barrel. West Texas Intermediate crude is down 3.8% at $89.39 a barrel. And bringing that to the gas station, AAA's national average for a gallon of regular unleaded is about $4.40 a gallon. Diesel is at $6.37 a gallon.
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0: In 2025, the unofficial Department of Government Efficiency, led by Elon Musk, began slashing budgets across government agencies. One of the agencies significantly affected was the National Institute of Health. There were layoffs, funding cuts, and frozen grants that left the scientific research community startled and looking for answers. That leads us to the next installment of our series, Clocked Out.
4: My name is Montrose Fell. I'm from Bethesda, Maryland. I'm 22 years old. I am moving out of the biotechnology industry and pursuing international relocation to Canada. So I started the year and was recruited in January. I worked for that company for about 6 months when I was laid off with no notice. I was really shocked at the time that I received my layoff notice. I got it on the last day of a paid vacation, and I just felt like immediately like I was scrambling to try and figure out what I was going to do next. This industry's proximity to NIH and the DOGE staffing cuts that took place that really flooded the market with overqualified people, and then people were kind of shut out from jobs that they would have otherwise been able to do. I made the decision not to look for a new job and to pursue other goals that I had. So I wanted to go into something that was more aligned with conservation biology. And I felt that the current scientific climate in the United States was not one that I felt like I would thrive in that career. I think a lot of Americans like the idea of moving to Canada, and I didn't want to bank so much on the systems changing or being able to be rebuilt quickly. So right now, a lot of what I've been doing is planning my relocation. I felt a bit self-conscious talking to my friends when they ask me about how my life is going because they all have jobs or are full-time students right now. And right now I am doing neither. I will start school next fall and I'm planning on taking a gap year to travel. Given that I felt that my first career choice sort of came from a place of idealism at the time, I sometimes worry that I'm doing that again. But knowing that I've done it once, it's also made me more confident that if I need to pivot again in the future, I can. And that's something that I think I've really carried over as a student of the pandemic and graduating into a time that was so tumultuous for the world.
0: Montrose Fell, currently in Bethesda, Maryland, soon to be in Canada. You can share your story at marketplace.org/clockedout. Our executive producer is Nancy Fargali. Our digital team includes Antoinette Brock, Emily McCune, and Dylan Mietinen. Our engineers are Sam Keenan and David Schreck. And in Washington, I'm Kimberly Adams with the Marketplace Morning Report. 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
5: Federal EV tax credits expired a year ago. Some states do still have them on the books, though.
6: Obviously, Colorado can't step in and replace the work of the federal government, but we can at least try to continue moving in the right direction.

0: I'm Kai Ryssdal, a state-level map of EV incentives. Next time on Marketplace.
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3: Good morning. We find out the strength of the job market later this morning. Wages have been going up, but not as quickly as prices, and the cost of borrowing money is rising, too. It's Morning Edition from NPR News. There was so much Supreme Court activity this summer, you'd be forgiven for thinking this year's term started early. I'm Steve Inskeep.
4: And I'm Michelle Martin. Nina Totenberg gives us a preview of the major cases on the docket. Also, an experimental satellite is testing whether data centers can operate in space, and the Dance Theater of Harlem is performing its famed version of Firebird for the first time in decades. It is Friday, October 2nd. On this day in 1967, Thurgood Marshall became the first black justice on the Supreme Court. News is next.
5: Live from NPR News in Washington, I'm Corva Coleman. Lawyers for the condemned woman whom Tennessee failed to execute Wednesday night say Krista Pike is now getting life-saving treatment in a hospital. This is the second execution this year Tennessee has not been able to complete. From member station WPLN, Mariana Bacallao says Krista Pike's lawyers are calling on Tennessee Governor Bill Lee to spare Pike another execution.
6: All the governor has done so far is pause executions and call for an independent review of the state's lethal injection protocol. He mainly just talked about how important it was to do a review now. He does acknowledge the state has a death penalty and that it's his responsibility to carry it out. But about Pike's failed execution, he said this.
7: It's a tragedy, and it's deeply disturbing to me that that has happened in this state. The people deserve better than that.
6: In that other failed execution back in May, medical staff could not access the veins of a man named Tony Curthers.
5: Mariana Bacallao reporting. In the U.S., mortgage rates are at their highest level in almost 3 years. The average 30-year fixed-rate mortgage is now almost 7.3%. NPR's Stephen Bisaha reports.
8: Mortgage interest rates often go up with the yield on the 10-year Treasury note, and that yield has been floating around a more than two-decade high. Mortgage rates are up a quarter of a percent from last week. John Diamond is an economist at Rice University, and he says the high cost of borrowing is having a bad lock-in effect on the economy.
9: People are staying put. That's going to slow down consumption growth, but hopefully that will eventually lead to lower inflation.
8: The Federal Reserve will consider raising interest rates again later this month to fight inflation. Stephen Bisaha, NPR News.
5: Democrats are suing the Trump administration over its last-minute changes to forms used by U.S. citizens who cast ballots from outside the United States. NPR's Hansi Lo Wang reports the changes come as Republicans try to block some overseas American citizens from voting.
10: In a federal lawsuit, the Democratic National Committee argues the Trump administration did not follow the proper procedure when it changed two absentee voting forms for overseas U.S. citizens. It removed a long-standing category for U.S. citizens who are born abroad and have never lived in the United States, and sometimes because their U.S. citizen parents or legal guardians served overseas in the U.S. military. Many states allow these citizens to vote if a parent last lived or was registered to vote there before leaving the country. The Pentagon says it now believes those overseas citizens are not eligible to use its forms, but state election officials can continue processing older versions of the forms. Meanwhile, the Republican National Committee has sued more than a handful of states for allowing those U.S. citizens to vote. Hansi Lo Wang, NPR News.
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1: 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Thousands of people braved rainy weather last night, waiting hours to see President Trump for his visit to Durant. 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
1: Live in the KOSU studios, I'm Michael Cross. Good morning. Mostly cloudy skies today. Highs in the lower 70s. Northerly winds gusting up to 25 miles an hour. Tonight, lows in the mid to upper 50s. A chance of rain overnight into tomorrow. Highs in the mid 70s. Lows tomorrow night around 60. Mostly sunny and warmer on Sunday. Highs around 80. Still to come on Morning Edition. School districts driving long distances are navigating record high diesel prices in different ways. Some have transitioned to electric or propane buses to ease the pinch. That's coming up in 10 minutes on KOSU.
2: In Germany, the political center is fighting for relevance. 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That echoes a past that led to the rise of fascism almost a century ago. Is history repeating itself? That story on the next All Things Considered from NPR News.
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0: Good morning, I'm Michelle Martin. Mike Tomlin was the Super Bowl-winning head coach of the Pittsburgh Steelers for almost two decades. It turns out he had another job, Minecraft architect. Tomlin first discovered the game 12 years ago when his kids couldn't stop playing it. They started building a city together. As his kids grew, they played the game less, but he kept with it. He launched a YouTube channel this week showing off what has become a sprawling metropolis, including, quote, an appropriate number of public restrooms. It's Morning Edition.
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0: It's Morning Edition from NPR News. I'm Michelle Martin.
5: And I'm Steve Inskeep. Good morning. San Francisco is keeping its flock cameras. The city says surveillance helped to reduce car crimes. Greg Rosalski looked into this for NPR's Planet Money newsletter.
6: We compared San Francisco police data for January through August of this year with the same months in 2022. Car thefts are down almost 59%. Car break-ins, they're down more than 82%.
7: One of the most important factors was the introduction of technology.
6: That's San Francisco District Attorney Brooke Jenkins. In March 2024, San Franciscans voted to make it easier for the police to use drones and surveillance cameras. That same month, the police began installing license plate readers made by Flock Safety.
7: What the license plate reader cameras have absolutely done, and we do have proof of that, is given the police the ability to catch people who have engaged in crime.
6: Flock cameras photograph passing vehicles and use AI to scan their plates and capture other details like make and model or even bumper stickers. It puts it all in a searchable database. The police say this high-tech system has been instrumental in reducing crime. However, there were many other changes over the last few years in San Francisco. They got a new DA who was more aggressive on crime. The police stepped up patrols in tourist spots known for car break-ins. So how much credit does Flock actually deserve for the drop in car crime? There's actually not much rigorous research on the effect of Flock on crime. The most ambitious study so far is one by University of South Carolina crime researchers Scott Morgos and Ian Adams. Here's Adams.
8: What we find is that motor vehicle theft drops by about 11% in aggregate in the first year as agencies adopt that technology.
6: That estimate comes from comparing crime trends in more than 200 police jurisdictions that adopted Flock with those that didn't. This is just one study, and it hasn't yet been peer-reviewed. That said, the study backs up some of the claims made by San Francisco leaders. Chad Marlowe, he's not convinced. He's with the American Civil Liberties Union, and he leads a campaign called Get the Flock Out. He portrays this technology as helping to create a sort of dystopian surveillance state, one that can record people's movements whether or not they're suspected of a crime.
9: So it can be used to go after any vulnerable group or any group that the government agency that controls the data or can access the data wants to go after. And we've seen that.
6: There have been many reports of abuse of the Flock system around the nation, from improper searches, including officers using it to stalk ex-girlfriends, to unauthorized data sharing with federal immigration enforcement. Flock says it's adding new safeguards, including automatically suspending users whose searches meet criteria for abnormal use. This week, the San Francisco mayor announced he was tightening rules too. And District Attorney Jenkins, she's announced she's pushing for state legislation to make misuse of this data a crime.
7: I didn't want to see us lose the opportunity to use this technology.
6: San Francisco leaders are betting it can keep Flock's crime-fighting benefits while putting stronger safeguards in place that prevent abuse. Greg Rosalsky, NPR News.
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1: Live in the KOSU studios, I'm Michael Cross. Good morning. Mostly cloudy skies today. Highs in the lower 70s. Northerly winds gusting up to 25 miles an hour. Tonight, lows in the mid to upper 50s. A chance of rain overnight into tomorrow. Highs in the mid 70s. Mostly sunny and warmer on Sunday. Highs around 80. Still to come on Morning Edition, the family of a woman killed by an Immigration and Customs Enforcement agent in Minneapolis this year is filing two lawsuits against the federal government.
11: No child should grow up without a parent. No one should lose their sister or their daughter. No one should have to live without their soulmate.
1: Her family filed two civil lawsuits against the federal government yesterday. That's coming up in 20 minutes on KOSU.
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5: It's Morning Edition from NPR News. I'm Steve Inskeep.
0: And I'm Michelle Martin. Good morning. Since the 2024 presidential election, there has been a surge in Democratic voter turnout, especially among black voters in the South. NPR's Stephen Feller joins us to talk about how that increased turnout could shape key races next month. Good morning, Stephen.
15: Good morning.
0: So why is turnout higher?
15: You know, part of it is about opposition to President Trump and his agenda, but there's also a Supreme Court decision that weakened part of the Voting Rights Act. Before that ruling, over the last year and a half, we did already see a notable increase in people voting for Democrats and black voters showing up in elections in particular. Then the court ruled in Louisiana versus Calais, which made it harder to prove that race is a factor in gerrymandering. That led to new maps in southern states like Florida and Tennessee, and failed efforts in Georgia and South Carolina. All of that turbocharged those voters' motivations. Ashley Kennedy Shelton, the founder of the Louisiana-based Power Coalition for Equity and Justice, they do nonpartisan civic engagement work, she said it definitely contributed to huge black turnout in that state when there was a primary just a few weeks later, and called it, quote, personal for black voters.
16: Everybody's spending more money on their electricity bills, their gas bills, their food bills. I mean, all of these different things are really personally impacting voters. And I think that, you know, for all the folks that used to say, I don't do politics, I think they realize that politics is absolutely doing them and they have to get involved. And we're seeing that increased involvement.
15: I mean, digging into the data elsewhere, you saw big turnout from black voters and increased Democratic primary support in places like South Carolina, Mississippi, Georgia, Alabama.
17: So it's twofold. People are offended that they feel that there was an effort to kind of disenfranchise them, but also the basics, like how much things cost.
15: It's not just redistricting changes. You're right. I mean, Marcus Bass, I talked to him. He's the executive director of the North Carolina Black Alliance. He said he's also seeing signs of increased black turnout there from folks who basically say, look, nothing feels great right now.
18: I think more and more we are finding across the state disaffected voters, individuals that feel that the political process has not improved their quality of life.
15: In North Carolina, there's a big state Supreme Court race, along with several U.S. House races that could change hands, including one explicitly targeted by Republicans through gerrymandering.
17: So it's a both-and situation. Increased black turnout as kind of a reaction to what people see as an effort to limit their involvement. But these political maps, and so as you said, you know, people understanding that there's the politics affects their lives, but also these political maps that effectively limit black voting power in some of these states. So what do we think is the net result?
15: You know, both people I spoke with told me you can't gerrymander a statewide race, and strategists I've spoken with point to places like the Georgia and Florida governor's races and a number of U.S. Senate races where increased black voter participation can make a difference in this very Democrat-friendly political environment. North Carolina, for example, has one of the largest raw number of black voters, Bass points out.
18: So when we think about the Senate race and this pendulum shift that is happening nationally, there's a good chance that there are a lot of other races down ballot and a lot of other races across the South that are going to be more competitive than what was initially thought.
15: There's been a lot of attention on Congress majorities running through the Midwest, but, you know, the South's got something to say, too.
17: That is NPR Stephen Feller in Atlanta. Thank you, Stephen.
15: Thank you.
5: The cost of diesel is near all-time highs, about $6.40 a gallon on average. Now, when fuel prices go up, some people cut back on driving, but that is not an option for school bus drivers. Ray Solomon of Colorado Public Radio reports.
19: Twice a day, every day, school buses across the country are dispatched to bring kids to and from the schoolyard. About 9 out of 10 run on diesel fuel, like this one. In Jefferson County, Colorado, School District Transportation Director Nathan Reimer says the fleet is big.
20: We are, 393, I believe, so just shy of 400 buses.
19: They cruise through the suburbs, rumble up foothills, and wind along mountain roads, covering more than 20,000 miles a day and burning up a lot of diesel. And this year, diesel prices have spiked.
20: The spend we're doing this year is staggeringly higher than even last year.
19: That dramatic price jump is hitting school districts where it hurts, right in the transportation budget.
20: So we have started talking about, are there ways to kind of make our routes a little smarter if this continues on?
19: It's the same situation in school districts across the country, according to Peter Manella with the National Association of Pupil Transportation, and it's becoming a funding crisis.
21: They have to look at, do we take the team to the football game or do we let mom and dad do that? Do we have field trips to museums?
19: Reimer, with the Jefferson County District, hopes it doesn't come to that.
20: I didn't budget for a war in Iran to affect my diesel prices the way it did.
19: I mean, nobody can budget for an unforeseen war in Iran. But a tiny handful of school districts are better prepared for this moment.
22: Hello, kiddos.
19: In Boulder, Colorado, bus driver Jill Sellers takes kids to and from school in an electric bus.
22: Hello, hello, hello.
23: Hello.
22: Hello. How are you?
23: Good.
19: Sellers has been driving this bus, named Evie. What else? Since 2020.
24: It's quiet, and it has a lot of power.
19: It also, notably, does not run on diesel. And most school buses in Boulder don't either.
2: our cost for diesel fuel expenditure so far this year is 12% down from where it was last year. I know, it's surprising.
19: That's David Self, the district's assistant transportation director, who says their buses run mostly on propane and unleaded fuel, with some electric buses in the mix, too.
2: It is really diversified. It's something that we continue to work on.
19: It's a mix of fuel types they started building up about a decade ago, not because of high diesel costs, but because the local community made a big climate push to cut carbon emissions. Insulation from runaway diesel prices turns out to be a side benefit.
2: We're far in front of the curve, so to speak, and we just need to stay that way.
19: Of course, for most districts, changing up the school bus fleet is hardly a solution to today's diesel crisis. After all, you can't just snap your fingers and put a new propane or e-bus on the road. And they're still a lot more expensive than your standard diesel. Boulder, like most districts that already have these buses on the road, got federal help. The 2021 infrastructure law set aside $5 billion for cleaner school buses. The Trump administration says it is reviewing that effort, calling it, quote, a disaster of wasteful spending.
3: Josh, are you in the last one?
19: For NPR News, I'm Ray Solomon on the bus in Boulder, Colorado.
3: Bye, Lana. Bye, Andy. Bye, Lucy. Bye, King.
10: It's Morning Edition from NPR News. Our theme music is inspired by B.J. Lederman. I'm Steve Inskeep.
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7: I'm Peter O'Dowd. A single mom got a surprise in her mailbox, a letter that said thousands of dollars in old medical debt had been forgiven.
8: 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I'm not going to lie. 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
7: 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Why, you might get a letter like that, too. 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
1: 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Mostly cloudy skies today, highs in the lower 70s, northerly winds gusting up to 25 miles an hour. Tonight, lows in the mid to upper 50s, a chance of rain overnight into tomorrow, highs in the mid 70s. 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
1: Live in the KOSU studios, I'm Michael Cross. Good morning. Mostly cloudy skies today. Highs in the lower 70s. Northerly winds gusting up to 25 miles an hour. Tonight, lows in the mid to upper 50s. A chance of rain overnight into tomorrow. Highs in the mid 70s. Lows tomorrow night around 60. Mostly sunny and warmer on Sunday. Highs around 80. This week in Oklahoma politics, a Jewish charter school is moving forward after getting approval from a federal judge. Former Republican State Senator A.J. Griffin says she's tired of seeing children used for political purposes.
2: This is not about Jewish children in the state of Oklahoma. The Jewish population in our state is less than 1% of our population. Finding enough kids to have a Jewish public school would be a challenge, even here in Oklahoma City.
1: Civic leader Andy Moore says this is not about religious freedom.
3: 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This is about a private group who wants to open a religious school, but they want all of us to pay for it. And there's nothing limiting them from opening a religious school. They could open a private school, you know, tomorrow if they wanted to.
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7: It's Morning Edition from NPR News. I'm Michelle Martin.
0: And I'm Steve Inskeep. Brazilians vote for president this weekend. The polling shows it's close, and the ballot looks familiar. On one side is veteran leftist president Luiz Inácio Lula da Silva. On the other side is a Bolsonaro again. This time it is Flávio Bolsonaro, the son of Lula's political rival, Jair Bolsonaro, the former president who's not available because he's in prison for a coup plot. NPR's Carrie Kahn is in Rio de Janeiro. Hi there, Carrie.
8: Hi, Steve.
0: Okay, so this is not a repeat. It's like another episode in the series. How's it playing out?
8: It feels very much the same. You know, you have the leftist versus a staunch conservative in South America's largest democracy and economy with a lot at stake. But the mood this time, Steve, it's just very different. There isn't as much excitement like 4 years ago, partly because Lula is now the incumbent and his fierce rival, Jair Bolsonaro, as you said, is in prison and barred from any participation. You know, his son, Flávio, looks like his dad, but he's not nearly as charismatic, nor is he as bombastic. Here's Flávio talking at his opening campaign rally on Rio's Copacabana Beach.
9: Mas é difícil comparar o filho do Pelé com o Pelé.
8: He's saying he gets how difficult it is when one tries to compare the son of Pelé to the actual Pelé. And, you know, of course, he's referring to the Brazilian soccer king. But he said with total humility, he's assuming the mission that his father passed to him. And that's not sat well with many Brazilians in the conservative movement here. Flávio struggled to consolidate the Bolsonaro base. He's had a hard time finding and securing a running mate. And he's had public feuds with his stepmother, who is very popular among Brazil's influential evangelicals.
0: How interesting. Okay, so if the latest Bolsonaro is not doing so well, what about the latest version of Lula?
8: That's much different now, too. He's 80. And this, if he won, this would be his fourth non-consecutive presidential term. He's having to defend a not-so-great economy. Personal and public debt is high. People on the left were also hopeful maybe a new younger generation of leaders would come up. But Lula insists he's the best candidate to beat back a far-right takeover of Brazil, as he puts it right now. Here he is at a rally I went to in Rio. And Lula even says, you know, I may not be the best candidate, but I'm the only one you've got, so go with me. And then quickly pivots to rile up his base, warning of President Trump's threats against Brazil.
10: O Trump dizer para nós o que fazer? Ah, para explorar os nossos minerais físicos, nossas terras raras? Não vai.
8: He says, we haven't fought so hard for our independence for Trump to come and tell us what to do, take our minerals and rare earths. It's not happening. He says that to great applause.
0: Is American influence a big issue for voters?
8: No, I would say topping the list now is not Trump, nor his sanctions or high tariffs against Brazil. Voters are most worried here about crime and corruption. And Lula has struggled to find a resonating message. Bolsonaro is calling for get tough on crime messages that voters overwhelmingly want throughout Latin America. You know, the last seven presidential elections in Latin America have gone to conservative or far-right candidates, all pledging closer alignment with President Trump's stronger dominance in the region. And Brazil would be the biggest prize for Trump and the right. Polls say the race is too close to call and will probably go to a second round runoff between Lula and Bolsonaro later this month.
0: NPR's Carrie Conn in Rio de Janeiro. Thanks so much.
8: You're welcome.
7: Time now for StoryCorps and a conversation from their Brightness in Black project. 55 years ago today, Soul Train aired its first nationally televised episode. Pam Brown Bryant was the show's main dance coordinator, responsible for finding young dancers. Bryant had a day job at the L.A. Parks Departments, which is how she met dancer Thelma Davis Martin as a teenager. They spoke at StoryCorps.
11: No one here in Los Angeles knew what Soul Train was. So I held interviews at the parks. One audition, we had about 500 people show up. And Don Cornelius, host of Soul Train, he says, well, where did you get all these kids? And I said, well, you never told me how many you needed.
12: That's the audition where I was.
11: Right. And after the very first taping, now it was 2 in the morning. So my brothers and I, we piled kids in Volkswagens and dropped them at their front doors. And we had to come back to the studio at 9 a.m. the next day.
12: You know, the dancers on the show all refer to you as the mother of Soul Train. Things that we couldn't talk to our mothers and our fathers about, mm-hmm. We would bring them to you. And you treated us with kindness and discipline.
11: It was important for me to tell the dancers, I bet you a dime to a donut hole that your grandmother is watching Soul Train and seeing you. So these are the rules. You're going to be respectful of everyone. You're going to stay in school, and we're not going to be chewing gum, okay?
12: You would walk around with that little styrofoam cup taking gum from us. I am 73 years old, and to this day, I do not chew gum.
11: You were a standout, Thelma, because of the way you carried yourself.
12: But I was so nervous and such a wallflower. In my childhood, I was bullied terribly. And so I used dance as a savior. It was where I could go without the judgment. Soul Train was the most amazing place that I had ever been. Everything there was Black. The hosts, the grips, the cameramen, makeup.
11: You know, we taped 8 months out of the year for 35 years. And I was there every weekend except when I gave birth. I had my son.
12: That's a good reason for not going.
11: Yeah.
12: So, how would you like to be remembered?
11: That she gave a damn about us.
12: And that's why we love you.
7: Soul Train dancer Thelma Davis Martin speaking with Pam Brown Bryant for StoryCorps' Brightness in Black project. Bryant was the dance coordinator for the entire 35-year national run of Soul Train, most of it while still working with the L.A. Parks Department. Their interview is archived at the Library of Congress.
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14: In Germany, the political center is fighting for relevance. That's after recent electoral gains for the far right and the far left. Germany has increasing political fragmentation, unstable coalitions, a dire economy. That echoes a past that led to the rise of fascism almost a century ago. Is history repeating itself? That story on the next All Things Considered from NPR News.
1: That's All Things Considered from 3 to 6 on KOSU. Mostly cloudy skies today, highs in the lower 70s, northerly winds gusting up to 25 miles an hour. Tonight, lows the mid to upper 50s, a chance of rain overnight into tomorrow, highs in the mid 70s, lows tomorrow night around 60. Mostly sunny and warmer on Sunday, highs around 80. 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
15: Live from NPR News in Washington, I'm Dave Mattingly. Attorneys for Krista Gayle Pike say the Tennessee death row inmate is hospitalized in critical condition following the state's failed attempt to execute her. On Wednesday, Pike survived two lethal doses that were administered. Stephen Farrell is one of Pike's attorneys.
16: We presented evidence that due to her blood condition, venous access would be difficult, and that this type of prolonged execution that she didn't want to happen would happen.
15: Tennessee's governor says he's ordering an outside investigation to learn what happened. Pike was convicted of killing a classmate at a job training facility in Knoxville in 1995 when she was 18. Long-term mortgage rates in the U.S. are at their highest level in nearly 3 years. Freddie Mac says the average rate on a 30-year fixed mortgage has risen to almost 7.3%. Rebecca Venter at Vanguard notes the Federal Reserve recently raised interest rates by a quarter point.
17: The Fed has come on pretty strong, reaffirming its commitment to bring inflation back to its 2% target. Now the question is, if growth is strong, if inflation is pretty sticky, where do rates need to go for that goal to actually be met?
15: The National Association of Realtors says the median price of an existing home sold in August was $429,000. This is NPR News from Washington. President Trump has begun campaigning for Republican candidates ahead of the November midterm elections. The president will attend a rally in Mobile, Alabama today, following yesterday's stops in Texas and Oklahoma. Thomas Pablo, with member station KOSU, says leaders of the Choctaw Nation were among those who turned out at Trump's rally in Durant, Oklahoma.
18: Indian country wasn't a focal point of Trump's rally, but the Choctaw Nation's leadership still showed up, including the chief. That extends to Choctaw citizens. Crystal Michaels is both a Choctaw citizen and Trump supporter.
19: It's an opportunity for our chief and assistant chief and our tribal council members to speak to the president to make sure that we are all considered and that our tribal sovereignty is maintained.
18: Makes Trump the third president to visit the Choctaw Reservation after Theodore Roosevelt and Barack Obama. For NPR News, I'm Thomas Pablo in Durant.
15: Police divers in Southern California say they've recovered the body of a patient who disappeared after a medical helicopter crashed this week in the Pacific off Catalina Island. Two others aboard were killed, and two are recovering from their injuries. Moments ago, the Labor Department reported employers in the U.S. added 29,000 jobs during the month of September, far fewer than economists were expecting. I'm Dave Mattingly in Washington.
1: And I'm Michael Cross in Oklahoma City. The Oklahoma County Detention Center is hosting an in-house job fair next Tuesday. KOSU's Ashton Caldwell reports.
20: Oklahoma County's jail has been dealing with chronic staffing shortages for years, and its leaders are now looking for people to help address it with a job fair. The jail is hiring for 6 roles, including a registered nurse and a maintenance officer. They are also hiring detention officers to supervise inmates and oversee daily jail operations. The event is set to occur on site at the jail on October 6th. In June, the facility failed its 12th consecutive health inspection, and staffing shortages played a role. People hired as detention officers will attend 8 weeks of paid academy training, where they will learn jail standards, de-escalation techniques, and more. Applicants must be over 18 years old, have a high school diploma, and hold a valid Oklahoma driver's license. In Oklahoma City, I'm Ashton Caldwell.
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13: It's Morning Edition from NPR News. I'm Michelle Martin.
0: And I'm Steve Inskeep. We'll warn that this next story includes descriptions of sexual violence. Kathy Hochul, the governor of New York State, has appointed the state's attorney general, Letitia James, as a special prosecutor to take over the alleged rape case at Cornell University.
13: Hochul says she does not have faith that the local prosecutor, who decided not to investigate or press charges 2 years ago, can manage the case now. NPR has confirmed that the woman who alleged she was raped at a Cornell frat gave campus police a detailed account, but those details never made it to that local prosecutor. And this comes as Cornell students gathered last night to express their grief and fury over the university's handling of the case.
0: How did all this happen? NPR's Brian Mann has the best information we have up to now. Brian, good morning.
2: Good morning, Steve.
0: Okay, first, what is the governor saying?
2: Well, she says yesterday's really big revelations about this case raised serious questions about how it was handled by the local DA, Matthew Van Houten. The young woman at the center of this case deserves to know that every fact will be examined and justice pursued. That's what Hochul wrote. NPR reached out to Van Houten for comment, but we haven't heard back, but it appears he's off the case.
0: When you say yesterday's big revelations, what do you mean?
2: So we know now that the woman offered lengthy, detailed, and graphic descriptions of her alleged assault during that initial investigation in 2024. As part of that interview, Steve, she told police at the time, and I'm quoting here, "I can say with 100% confidence that I was raped." Meanwhile, Van Houten has been describing her involvement in drug use and sexual activity at that frat party as consensual. It now appears many of these key details that she provided to campus police were never given to him before he shut down his investigation. Van Houten says he only learned about the woman's full claim that she was drugged and gang raped by 7 male students after she filed her civil lawsuit last month. I've been talking to students about this, and they say these disclosures, Steve, have shattered their trust in Cornell and its campus police to properly investigate cases like this. Anna asked that we only identify her by her first name because she fears retribution from the school.
21: I think people are afraid. She's not someone I know, but she could have been any one of my friends or a classmate. I am so sorry that the university has failed her.
2: And Anna, like a lot of students, wants Cornell's leaders to come forward now and give a much clearer account of what went wrong here.
0: Brian, I want to make sure that I understand what happened here. She gave a statement, a long transcribed statement, to campus police, but then they summarized it in this shorter document, and the prosecutor says he only saw the shorter, less detailed document. Is that right?
2: It appears to be the case. That's right, Steve. And people are trying to understand why that happened.
0: And there was a student gathering last night. What did you hear there?
2: Yeah, hundreds of students gathered. They were devastated, heartbroken. Some sobbed as they spoke. Savita Sastry is one of the women who testified.
22: There was rage. It was really, really nice to see people be emotional about this. We are her. We experienced that. And this entire week, we had to think about the fact that we were raped.
2: I heard this from a lot of women, Steve. They want big changes to the campus culture.
0: What are Cornell University officials saying?
2: Well, not much. We've asked repeatedly for an interview. They say no. One important detail is that earlier in the week, Cornell claimed on its website that the campus police did share all investigatory information with the prosecutor's office about this case. Then Cornell quietly removed that claim. We've asked Cornell about the change and asked them if campus police failed to share key information. they've declined to answer.
0: Well, we'll continue looking for answers. Brian, thanks so much.
2: Thank you, Steve.
0: That's NPR's Brian Mann in Ithaca, New York.
13: We're going to go back to one of the other major stories we've been following, the fight in the cockpit of a Fly Dubai plane this week. It has set off an international investigation. Saudi Arabia says the co-pilot suspected of stabbing the flight's captain has been handed over to the United Arab Emirates. The flight from Dubai was headed for Israel, where Prime Minister Benjamin Netanyahu said the co-pilot, quote, underwent Islamist radical indoctrination, unquote. Netanyahu added, quote, that appears to be something we're gathering from his personal information. We've called Philip Mudd to help us understand what investigators will look for now. That's because he served as deputy director of the CIA's Counterterrorism Center and the FBI's National Security Branch, serving under both Democratic and Republican administrations. Good morning. Thanks for joining us once again.
3: Good morning. Thank you.
13: So, Mr. Mudd, what kind of personal information would give clues about potential radicalization?
3: Well, there's a couple of basic pieces you'd be looking at this point, which is fairly early in the investigation. First, obviously, you're looking at his digital footprint, how he communicates, whether he's emailed people, whether he texted people, what his search history is over time, whether there are documents on a laptop that show radicalization, whether he watches YouTube videos. The second piece is more physical. Not only do I want to search where he lived, where he worked, but I want to conduct interviews of friends and family to see what his mindset was, whether he talked about this, whether his mindset changed over time. So you can think of it broadly in the baskets of digital and physical and say over the course of a few days, a few weeks, you should be able to get a picture of a mindset. And I'm sure that's what they're doing now.
13: Okay. And President Trump was asked about any links between the co-pilot and Iran. And he said, quote, the answer based on what I'm hearing is yes, unquote, but he did not give any details or proof. So how would you determine if another actor was involved, including possibly a state actor?
3: Boy, that would be more difficult to make a judgment this early in the investigation. You want to look at things like travel patterns. You want to look at who his friends and family talk about him associating with. Obviously, you want to look at communications. But the Iranian Security Service, I worked against them for years, is very good. The likelihood that they would have been easy to that connections would have been easy to uncover, I think, is not high. So if there were connections, those would have been, I think, difficult to uncover in the short few days that this investigation has been underway. Possible, I think, but man, that is not easy to find out.
13: So I'm thinking about the fact that, you know, thankfully these kinds of incidents are rare, but we have had incidents where pilots have deliberately crashed a plane or tried to. And sometimes we don't know why that happened. We still don't know. So I'm wondering if this is a circumstance where, or how, like, public interest and political pressure could affect an investigation. And I note that because these are sort of, you know, look, the United States is at war with Iran. Israel certainly has an interest in this. Both Mr. Trump and Mr. Netanyahu has certain political pressures weighing on them. So I wonder, honestly, having been at the center of some of these, whether that would affect an investigation.
3: Yes, it would. And there are two things to think about. First, the public wants to know why, what just happened. And the investigators want to know whether there's another who. That is, the first question an investigator has might not be motivation. It's, did anybody know? Did anybody else participate? Are there people in a chat room, for example, who might do the same thing? Mitigating threat is the first question, not figuring out motive. So they're working on mitigating threat. The other thing I would say is determining motive, especially if you have a solitary individual who may have thoughts in his head or that are hard to determine, takes more than a couple days. He may say, for example, that he was motivated by extreme ideology, but what was his financial condition?
13: Okay.
3: What was his emotional state? Did that change over time? That is difficult to ascertain this quickly.
13: That's Philip Mudd, a former counterterrorism official who served in the FBI and the CIA. Mr. Mudd, thank you so much.
3: Thank you.
13: This is NPR News.
1: Live in the KOSU studios, I'm Michael Cross. Good morning. Mostly cloudy skies today. Highs in the lower 70s. North winds gusting up to 25 miles an hour. Tonight, lows in the mid to upper 50s. A chance of rain overnight into tomorrow. Highs in the mid 70s. Lows tomorrow night around 60. Coming up in 10 minutes on Marketplace Morning Report. A look back on some jobs data from earlier this week and if it can tell us anything about the jobs report out later this morning. We'll have that plus all the morning's business news on KOSU.
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0: Good morning, I'm Steve Inskeep. 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One, for example, is grumpy. 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It's Morning Edition.
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1: For KOSU, I'm Michael Cross, and it's time for This Week in Oklahoma Politics, along with civic leader Andy Moore and former Republican State Senator A.J. Griffin. A federal judge is finding in favor of a Jewish charter school, paving the way for the first taxpayer-funded religious school in the United States. According to the ruling, Oklahoma can't deny the Ben Gamla Jewish Charter School from its program while a lawsuit is moving forward. Organizers say it paves the way for the institution to open by the next school year. AJ, is a Jewish charter school in Oklahoma now inevitable?
23: We're going to see a theme in everything that we talk about today where the thing we're talking about isn't actually the thing that we're talking about. Yeah. Whether a Jewish charter school is inevitable in the state of Oklahoma, and I, to start a little bit of a rant, I am very upset about using our children and the education of our children for a political aim. This is not about Jewish children in the state of Oklahoma. The Jewish population in our state is less than 1% of our population. Finding enough kids to have a Jewish public school would be a challenge, even here in Oklahoma City, just to have the numbers to create the school. This has nothing to do with educating Jewish children in the state of Oklahoma. It's a power and control issue. I still contend that our state constitution is exceptionally clear regarding using public funds to educate in a religious setting. We have muddied those waters with the voucher program, which quite frankly should probably be part of this conversation. And the fact that a lawsuit hasn't been brought based on the Constitution about the use of vouchers in religious-based schools shocks me. But again, this is not about the education of children in the state of Oklahoma. It's about outside forces using our courts to, as a litmus test for pushing the limit on where these lines should occur. In the Constitution, to me, the plain language of the Constitution is very clear.
1: Andy.
24: Yeah, AJ is also right about this. And in fact, the Jewish community in Oklahoma doesn't want this. They're not the ones pushing this issue. This is an outside group from Florida, I believe. And listeners will recall that they tried doing this with a Catholic religious charter school just a couple of years ago, months ago, and that one was basically just kind of brushed aside by the U.S. Supreme Court, which is why they're doing this one. And as AJ said, the goal here is not to win at the state. The goal is to have something else happen at the state level that will ensure it gets appealed up and up and up until it gets back to the U.S. Supreme Court, because they failed the first time and they're trying again to get it done. And this really isn't about religious freedom. There is nothing in this that restricts anyone's religious freedom. This is about a private group who wants to open a religious school, but they want all of us to pay for it. And there's nothing limiting them from opening a religious school. They could open a private school, you know, tomorrow if they wanted to. But they are wanting everybody in the state, regardless of the taxpayers' religious orientation, to kick in some money to help run this school that would then serve a very specific population and undoubtedly, you know, slant the education in a ways that these the people pushing this are pursuing. And that, as AJ said, is the antithesis of what is written in our state constitution and the way that we have always operated, which is to draw a bright line between religious education and public education. And say that, you know, you can do whatever you want to do, but you just can't use taxpayer dollars to fund it.
1: So go ahead.
23: I don't know what's going to happen, but Andy's right that the reason Oklahoma is part of this, that there's a belief that it's because we're the reddest of the red. It is not. It's because we're a voucher state. Mm-hmm. And voucher taxpayer monies are already flowing to private religious schools through the voucher program, the longstanding Lindsay Nicole Henry Scholarship Program, also that's been around for decades and was passed when we had a Democrat in the governor's mansion. So there is a reason why we are this litmus test. It's because some of the practical things that are happening in the education realm. But if you also understand the history of our state constitution and why the clause regarding public education, it was actually an anti-Catholic sentiment at statehood. They didn't want to pay for Catholic schools for Catholic kiddos in the state of Oklahoma. I wish that our conversations about education were actually about creating educational opportunity for every Oklahoma child. And we need to get back to that and stop playing these games.
1: Andy and AJ's comments do not necessarily reflect the views of KOSU, its staff, or management. 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Mostly cloudy skies today, highs in the lower 70s, northerly winds gusting up to 25 miles an hour. Tonight, lows in the mid to upper 50s, a chance of rain overnight into tomorrow, highs in the mid 70s, mostly sunny and warmer on Sunday, highs around 80. 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
7: The federal government's monthly snapshot of the labor market and some folks who left the federal government because of DOGE cuts are still trying to find their way.
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7: From Marketplace in Washington, I'm Kimberly Adams. The latest monthly federal jobs report just landed. 29,000 jobs were added in September, bringing the unemployment rate up to 4.2%. For more context on the report, I'm joined by Julia Coronado, founder and president of Macro Policy Perspectives. Good morning, Julia.
10: Good morning.
7: Analysts were expecting upwards of 80,000 jobs to be added. We only got 29, and we saw the unemployment rate tick up a bit. What does this tell you about where we are in the labor market?
10: It still looks like a pretty decent labor market. Remember that August was a huge upside surprise, and one of the swing factors is state and local governments, which shed 17,000 workers this month after adding 44,000 in August. So that's a reflects teacher hiring season. That's just some volatility. On average, we're adding about 50,000 jobs a month over the last 3 months. That's pretty solid.
11: Any particular sectors that jumped out to you?
10: Well, we are starting to see the impact of data center building in construction hiring and manufacturing jobs. Those have been positive for several months after being a drag on the employment situation over the last couple of years.
11: Wage growth was kind of meh, up just 0.1%. What's holding back wage increases?
10: Well, there is a sort of weak rotation in the drivers of hiring. So we're losing a lot of professional service sector jobs and adding lower wage construction jobs. And that is, seems to be weighing on the wage growth run rate at a time when inflation is actually not slowing down very much. So that does squeeze consumer purchasing power.
11: Julia Coronado is founder and president of Macro Policy Perspectives. Thank you, Julia.
10: My pleasure.
11: Let's do the numbers. Dow, S&P, and NASDAQ futures are up in the 0.8% to 1.1% range, with the Dow future up 430 points. The 10-year Treasury yield is down at 5.18%. And checking oil prices, Brent crude is down 0.3%, trading at $89.41 a barrel. West Texas Intermediate crude is down 0.2% at $99.55 a barrel.
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11: In 2025, the unofficial Department of Government Efficiency, led by Elon Musk, began slashing budgets across government agencies. One of the agencies significantly affected was the National Institute of Health. There were layoffs, funding cuts, and frozen grants that left the scientific research community startled and looking for answers. That leads us to the next installment in our series, Clocked Out.
12: My name is Montrose Fell. I'm from Bethesda, Maryland. I'm 22 years old. I am moving out of the biotechnology industry and pursuing international relocation to Canada. So I started the year and was recruited in January. I worked for that company for about 6 months when I was laid off with no notice. I was really shocked at the time that I received my layoff notice. I got it on the last day of a paid vacation, and I just felt like immediately like I was scrambling to try and figure out what I was going to do next. This industry's proximity to NIH and the DOGE staffing cuts that took place that really flooded the market with overqualified people, and then people were kind of shut out from jobs that they would have otherwise been able to do. I made the decision not to look for a new job and to pursue other goals that I had. So I wanted to go into something that was more aligned with conservation biology. And I felt that the current scientific climate in the United States was not one that I felt like I would thrive in that career. I think a lot of Americans like the idea of moving to Canada, and I didn't want to bank so much on the systems changing or being able to be rebuilt quickly. So right now, a lot of what I've been doing is planning my relocation. I felt a bit self-conscious talking to my friends when they ask me about how my life is going because they all have jobs or are full-time students right now. And right now I am doing neither. I will start school next fall, and I'm planning on taking a gap year to travel. Given that I felt that my first career choice sort of came from a place of idealism at the time, I sometimes worry that I'm doing that again. But knowing that I've done it once, it's also made me more confident that if I need to pivot again in the future, I can. And that's something that I think I've really carried over as a student of the pandemic and graduating into a time that was so tumultuous for the world.
11: Montrose Fell, currently in Bethesda, Maryland, soon to be in Canada. If you've left the workforce or you're just thinking about it, let us know at marketplace.org/clockedout. Our executive producer is Nancy Fargali. Our digital team includes Antoinette Brock, Emily McCune, and Dylan Miettinen. Our engineers are Sam Keenan and David Schreck. And in Washington, I'm Kimberly Adams with the Marketplace Morning Report. 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
14: Federal EV tax credits expired a year ago. Some states do still have them on the books, though.
16: Obviously, Colorado can't step in and replace the work of the federal government, but we can at least try to continue moving in the right direction.
14: I'm Kai Rizdahl, a state-level map of EV incentives. Next time on Marketplace.
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0: Good morning. Today's numbers show employers adding very few jobs. Wages have been going up, but not as fast as prices are, and the cost of borrowing money is rising, too. We have an overview of the economy on Morning Edition from NPR News. There was so much Supreme Court activity this summer, you'd be forgiven for thinking this year's term started early. I'm Steve Inskeep.
13: And I'm Michelle Martin.

0: cases on the docket. Also, an experimental satellite is testing whether data centers can operate in space, and the Dance Theater of Harlem is performing its famed version of Firebird for the first time in decades. It is Friday, October 2nd. On this day in 1967, Thurgood Marshall became the first black justice on the Supreme Court. News is next.
1: Live from NPR News in Washington, I'm Korva Coleman. In its latest employment reports, the Labor Department says only 29,000 jobs were created last month. That is far fewer than was expected. Cornell University students gathered last night in Ithaca, New York. They're outraged at what many say was the mishandling of a rape case in 2024. New York Governor Kathy Hochul has appointed a special prosecutor to investigate. NPR's Brian Mann has more.
2: Hochul says she lost confidence in the local DA, Matthew Van Houten, so Attorney General Letitia James will take over the probe. At a gathering last night, Cornell senior Victoria Campos said students are angry at the local DA, at their university, and at campus police for their treatment of the alleged victim, a former student.
3: I was thinking about her last night before bed. I am just sending her a lot of support. I can't imagine how difficult it is.
2: Local authorities dropped the woman's case 2 years ago. Despite her statement to campus police that she was raped, she said in a civil lawsuit filed last month that she was drugged and raped by seven male students. Brian Mann, NPR News, Ithaca, New York.
1: The U.S. Postal Service says it'll take extra steps to make sure mail-in ballots for the midterm elections are delivered on time. NPR's Hansi Lo Wong reports.
4: When there's a federal general election, the U.S. Postal Service rolls out what it calls extraordinary measures for mail-in ballots. For this year's midterms, USPS says it plans to speed up delivery of ballots beginning a week before Election Day. And starting October 24th, some post offices may extend their opening and closing times by a half hour and set up lines or drive-through lanes just for voters who want to get a free manual postmark for their mail-in ballot. This plan comes weeks after the Supreme Court blocked the Trump administration from using USPS to carry out mail-in voting restrictions for the midterms. Many voting rights advocates are still concerned about last-minute voters getting their ballots rejected because of late postmarks. To make sure your ballot gets a postmark on the same day you mail it, USPS recommends going to a post office and asking for one. Hansi Lo Wong, NPR News.
1: Saudi Arabia says it has handed over the co-pilot of a Fly Dubai passenger jet to the United Arab Emirates. The pilot of the plane says the co-pilot stabbed him and tried to crash the jet before he was overpowered by passengers. The Israeli government says the co-pilot was radicalized. Philip Mudd served in the CIA and FBI. He says people want to know what motivated the incident this week, but investigators are trying to find out if there is any other danger.
5: The public wants to know why, what just happened, and the investigators want to know whether there's another who. That is, the first question an investigator has might not be motivation. It's, did anybody know? Did anybody else participate? Are there people in a chat room, for example, who might do the same thing? Mitigating threat is the first question, not figuring out motive. So they're working on mitigating threat.
1: He spoke to NPR's Morning Edition. 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
6: Good morning, Oklahoma. Live in the KOSU studios, I'm Michael Cross on this Friday, October 2nd, 2026, taking a look at local headlines. Thousands of people braved rainy weather last night, waiting hours to see President Trump for his visit to Durant. KOSU's Sierra Pfeiffer reports.
7: Throngs of people from across Oklahoma and Texas snaked outside the Choctaw Nation Event Center hours before Trump was scheduled to appear. Despite sagging approval ratings, those who made the trip still back him. That includes Mona Adkinson, who traveled down from Seminole to see the president. She says she wants to support the people Trump is endorsing.
8: When he puts his stamp of approval on these candidates, we believe that they will legitimately toe the line for our party, for our conservative values, for our Christian values.
7: A handful of Republican candidates attended the event, hoping Trump's blessing will translate into victory in November. In Durant, I'm Sierra Pfeiffer.
6: Oklahoma's public television station aired a pre-recorded debate between the candidates for governor last night. Hannah France has the highlights.
9: Republican candidate Mike Mazie and Democratic candidate Cindy Munson fielded questions on kitchen table topics, including education, healthcare, and affordability, as well as questions about AI data centers, ICE arrests, and beef imports. Mazie, a former Oklahoma State Senator and Finance Committee Chairman, intends to improve affordability by cutting taxes, including eliminating income tax.
10: I was able to pass

0: passed big tax cuts. I was able to get rid of over $1 billion worth of corporate welfare. And I'll bring that same approach to the Capitol so we get stuff done for the people of Oklahoma.
1: Meanwhile, House Minority Leader Munson billed herself as a candidate for all Oklahomans, regardless of party affiliation.
2: I think the time is now that we have a governor who won't use partisan politics or rhetoric to divide and instead bring members of the legislature together so we can actually address our greatest challenges.
1: The debate was originally scheduled to air live on Thursday evening, but was instead pre-taped on Thursday morning to allow Mazie to attend a rally with President Donald Trump in Durant. I'm Hannah France.
3: A meteorologist say Oklahoma just had its hottest September on record, smashing the old one set in 1931. KOSU's Anna Pope reports.
4: Oklahoma's average temperature in September was nearly 83 degrees. That's almost 3 degrees higher than the previous record set near the beginning of the Dust Bowl. State officials say preliminary data from Oklahoma Mesonet Station showed 216 daily temperature records set or tied in September, about 101 record highs and 115 record warm lows. The now historic hot month has extended a period of heat. The average temperature from January to September was nearly 69 degrees, almost 5 degrees above normal. While the hot temperatures held on throughout the month, drought did too. The harshest drought levels expanded to areas of the state not seen since 2023. In Oklahoma City, I'm Anna Pope.
3: Mostly cloudy today, highs in the lower 70s, northerly winds gusting up to 25 miles an hour. Tonight, lows in the mid to upper 50s, a chance of rain overnight into tomorrow, highs in the mid 70s. Mostly sunny and warmer on Sunday, highs around 80. 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
5: It's Morning Edition from NPR News. I'm Michelle Martin.
6: And I'm Steve Inskeep. Good morning. American consumers are heading toward the holiday season with their budgets not quite adding up.
5: Inflation is up, meaning people have to pay more for things they need or want to buy. But wages have grown less than inflation, meaning that many people who pay more also have to borrow more. And interest rates are up, meaning the borrowing costs more.
6: Those are the trends as we receive the government's latest update on the job market, which was not very impressive. NPR's Scott Horsley brings it all together for us. Scott, good morning. Welcome back.
7: Good morning, Steve.
6: Okay, the job market didn't look so great. Hiring slowed. What are the numbers?
7: Yeah, the U.S. employers added just 29,000 jobs last month. That's weaker than forecasters were expecting. And job gains for both July and August were revised down by a total of 60,000. The updated figures now show a net loss of jobs during the month of July. We're still not seeing a massive number of layoffs across the economy, but most industries just aren't doing a lot of hiring either. Sarah House, who's a senior economist at Wells Fargo, says the job market's kind of inching along in low gear.
8: You're seeing some modest hiring. The good news is you're not seeing a lot of layoffs, but it's really hard if you are one of those workers who loses their job or you're new to the labor force or maybe coming back. There's just not a lot of turnover, so it makes it harder to get your foot in the door right now.
7: One way to measure the strength of the job market is look at what's happening with wages. And in September, average wages were up just 3% from a year ago. That's a slowdown from the previous month. And, you know, in recent months, wage gains have not been keeping pace with rising prices. So the typical worker is losing some buying power month after month.
6: Okay, so what is the deal with inflation then?
7: Yeah, it's still high, although not quite as high as it had been. This week, the Commerce Department released its inflation scorecard for August. That's the one that the Federal Reserve watches most closely. And it showed prices in August were up 3.4% from a year ago. Of course, rising gas prices are a big part of that. If you strip out energy and food, inflation was a more modest 3%. But that's still well above the target that the central bank has. A couple of weeks ago, the Fed raised its benchmark interest rate in an effort to tamp down inflation. Rebecca Venter, who monitors interest rates at Vanguard, says investors are now wondering how much higher borrowing costs are likely to go.
9: The Fed has come on pretty strong, reaffirming its commitment to bring inflation back to its 2% target. Now the question is, if growth is strong, if inflation is pretty sticky, where do rates need to go for that goal to actually be met?
7: Of course, the Fed sets short-term interest rates. Long-term rates are set by the bond market, and they've been going up at a pretty rapid clip. The yield on 10-year treasuries is up around 5.25% right now. That's pushing up borrowing costs for everybody else. The average rate on a 30-year mortgage this week, for example, was just under 7.25%.
6: Wow, and that's going to keep a lot of people stuck in homes they might otherwise consider selling. What is pushing borrowing costs up so much?
7: Yeah, it's a variety of factors. Part of it is that stubborn inflation, which makes lenders demand a bigger return. Lenders are also concerned about the size of the federal debt. It's ballooned to $40 trillion, double what it was 9 years ago. And there's more competition for credit now because big tech companies are borrowing a ton of money to bankroll their artificial intelligence boom. Finally, you've also got consumers who are stretched thin. Mike Reed is head of U.S. economics at RBC Capital Markets. He notes that personal spending jumped almost a full percentage point last month, but personal income rose much more slowly.
10: When you become reliant on credit to fuel your spending, there's an increasing risk that the Fed hikes are going to start to bite sooner rather than later.
7: Now, so far, consumer spending has held up pretty well. But as we've talked about this morning, the job market is not generating enough wage growth to keep up with these rising prices. That means some people are having to borrow money to narrow that gap. And the cost of borrowing money is going up and up and up.
6: Okay. NPR's Scott Horsley, thanks so much for your insights.
7: You're welcome.
5: Let's dig deeper on these numbers with Mark Zandi. He is the chief economist at Moody's Analytics, which advises corporations and financial institutions on business risks. Mark, good morning. Welcome back.
11: Good morning, Michelle.
5: So as we just heard from Scott Horsley, this is a sobering jobs report. What do you make of it?
11: Yeah, I think that's right. There's nothing redeeming in the report. The job gain during the month was very modest. We saw downward revisions to previous months. In fact, with those revisions, we lost jobs in the month of July. We're seeing unemployment, you know, it's still low. That's good, but it ticked higher in the month. That's not great. And probably the most significant thing is wage growth. You know, that's really, you know, key for people's financial situation. It's growing, but the rate of growth is steadily slowing, and it's now below the rate of inflation. So people's after inflation purchasing power is declining, and I think that goes a long way to explaining why people feel pretty bad about the economy.
5: You know, it's not just that the job numbers were weak for September, but they were also revised downward for July and August. 60,000 fewer jobs were gained in those 2 months than previously thought. So this downward trend is, in fact, sharper than was originally thought. How concerned are you about that?
11: Yeah, that is concerning. I mean, these numbers, they go up, they go down, they go all around month to month. There's just a lot of volatility in the data. You know, there's measurement issues, methodological issues, survey issues. So we can't read too much in any given month. And the weakness this month probably is overstated. But if you kind of look over the past 3 months, say over even the past year, you know, you get a better sense of what is really going on. And, you know, it's not good. I mean, we're not creating a lot of jobs. The other thing I'd point out is, If not for the healthcare sector, we would be creating no jobs. There would be no job growth over the past year. And I'll take the jobs in healthcare. I mean, that's important to every community across the country, and it employs people with all kinds of skills, low skill, high skill, middle skill. But at the end of the day, that's not a healthy job market when we're relying on one sector of the economy to drive the train.
5: Let's talk about bond yields for a minute before we kind of loop back to the big picture here, because this is the final big picture economic report before the election. So I want to hear your thoughts about that. But let's talk about bonds for a minute. The 10-year Treasury bond yield peaked at 5.34% on Thursday. That's the highest since 2002. So explain for people who don't follow this what that means and why that matters.
11: Well, it matters a lot if you owe money. I mean, if you have a credit card, you got a problem because rates are going up. If you have a home equity line of credit, you know, rates are going up. If you have a consumer finance loan. If you're a small business person and you've been borrowing from the bank at a prime rate, that rate's going up. So interest costs are rising for people who owe money. And then if you want to buy something that you need to borrow for, like a home or a car, you know, that's now a lot more expensive, and actually I think prohibitively expensive for most Americans. Home ownership doesn't seem like it's really at all possible at these mortgage rates. And then, of course, the higher rates put pressure on other businesses, and that affects their ability to expand, invest, and hire. And that ultimately reverberates back on the labor market and all of us. So there's lots of different channels through which the higher long-term interest rates and the Fed tightening impact the economy. And Michelle, you know, this is something that plays out over time. It's not going to, you know, hit us immediately next week, next month. But over the course of the next few quarters, next year, it's a real weight on the economy's ability to grow.
5: And what's your take on why this is happening? Is this mainly traceable to the U.S. war in Iran?
11: In my mind, yeah. I mean, you go back the day before the war started in late February, the 10-year Treasury yield, that's the benchmark yield we're focused on, was below 4%, and it's headed higher ever since. And, you know, it's very intuitive, right? I mean, the war starts, it pushes up, oil supplies are disrupted, oil prices rise, other prices for other commodities increase, and that generates inflationary pressures. The Fed has to respond to that by raising interest rates and signaling it's going to raise more, and that translates into higher long-term interest rates. So the proximate cause for all of this is the war. There's other factors, you know, our large budget deficit and debt is certainly playing a role, but I think at root here it's the war.
12: And how are analysts like yourself, economists like yourself, sort of thinking about this or sort of forecasting around this? I mean, the president has said initially that this was going to be a very short-term sort of campaign, et cetera. It isn't. He's saying that, you know, oil prices are going to come back down as soon as the war is over, but it hasn't. So how are analysts like yourself thinking about this?
11: Well, a range of approaches. Some economists, Michelle, have actually thrown up their hands and said, you know, we just can't forecast this because it's, you know, so uncertain. The way we handle it is through scenarios, just consider different scenarios for how things could play out and try to assess what that means. But, you know, that goes to a broader point, and that is the uncertainty around all this is also contributing to higher interest rates because, you know, bond investors, you know, if they are unsure of what the world looks like in the future, they're going to say, hey, yeah, U.S. government, you got to pay me more to compensate for the fact that I just don't know what you're up to or where this is headed. And that's adding to the higher rates.
12: So you've told us before that this is a two-tiered economy. I mean, consumer spending has proven remarkably surprising to some sort of resilient. But you've pointed out that that's because this is a two-tiered economy, that people at the very high end, you know, high-end spenders can continue to spend. But people who are not at that are facing, you know, all these tailwinds that we've just been talking about. So then the question becomes, when does that trend really start to affect the overall economy?
11: Well, you're absolutely right. I mean, for folks, the well-to-do, people with high income, high net worth that own the stocks and are benefiting enormously from the run-up in AI stock prices, you know, they're fine. Their financial situation is probably as good as it's ever been. And they're outspending, and that's driving, you know, the overall trend because they account for such a large share of spending. But for most Americans, you know, folks in the bottom 80% of the income distribution, so most Americans, it's a real struggle. You know, they don't own stock to any consequence. Maybe some own 401k plans, but that's really on the margin. Many of those folks don't even own a home. So they're kind of stuck. You know, they've been hanging in there. You know, the unemployment rate is low, so they've got a job, but you know, it's by their fingertips. And with if the war doesn't come to an end soon and we don't see inflation recede and interest rates recede, you know, they might not be able to hold on.
12: Any care to hazard a guess about how this is going to play out at the polls?
11: How can it not be, you know, hard on the Republicans, right? I mean, they're the incumbents, they're the party in charge, and things just aren't playing out like I'm sure they would like to see, certainly not in today's numbers.
12: That is Moody's Analytics Chief Economist, Mark Zandi. Mark, thanks so much.
11: Thanks, Michelle.

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1: 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I'm Steve Inskeep.
2: And I'm Michelle Martin. From its humble beginnings in a converted garage in 1969, Dance Theater of Harlem became an international sensation while defying stereotypes about what black dancers could do. At a time when nearly all touring dance companies were almost all white, founder Arthur Mitchell's approach was revolutionary, so inspiring that then-President Nelson Mandela invited them to perform in South Africa. But artistic excellence was not enough. Crippling debt forced the company into hiatus in the mid-2000s. After years of rebuilding led by former principal dancer Virginia Johnson, she passed the torch to Robert Garland, also a former principal with the company.
3: You have to pop it a little more. Pop, lock, and drop it. Pop, lock, and drop it.
2: I caught up with him during a stop on their tour in Washington, D.C. Today, they're returning to the African continent for the first time in 3 decades, with a debut in Morocco. And the company is roaring back with a revival of their landmark production of Firebird.
4: There's a bit of a scandal, actually, when the ballet first premiered.
2: Really?
4: Yes, because a woman's tutu, a ballet tutu, typically goes a full circle around the woman's hips. And Jeffrey Holder removed the front, looking much like a bird.
2: And that role really requires incredible physicality.
4: Absolutely. Yeah, absolutely. And also, there are 16 maidens or 16 monsters. It's a huge cast.
2: It was first created in 1982, toured the world, but the company hasn't performed it in more than 20 years.
4: That's right.
2: Now, why is that?
4: You know, when getting to a moment where you're able to do something as large as Firebird takes some work. And on top of that, the costumes and the drops for the ballet, which were created by Jeffrey Holder, needed to be completely redone.
2: How did they do that? I mean, did they just take them apart piece by piece and reconstruct them piece by piece? How did they do that?
4: Well, the costumes were remarkably packed away, so they were pretty much sustained from when I danced it. However, most of it had been dry rot. And then even the lush Caribbean drops in the back of the stage also. Mr. Holder had to go into a football field and paint them himself.
2: Really? Are
4: yes,
2: you serious?
4: Absolutely, absolutely. That's how it was done back in the day. It's a wonderful spectacle in that sense that he jettisoned the Russian village and took us straight into the Caribbean.
2: You danced with the company for years.
4: Yes.
2: You became a principal with the company. What attracted you to that art form?
4: You know, I was a kid in the 70s in Philadelphia, and they came to perform in the city, and they did a dance to popular music that I knew that my mom would play, my father would play, my family. From that point, I was sold.
2: But the company has had its ups and downs. I mean, the company has been all over the world. And then kind of went into
4: a brief hiatus.
2: The money wasn't there. Wasn't able to perform.
4: Yes. We had a challenging moment.
2: Why did that happen?
4: Well, you know, twofold. The company's trajectory as an organization was so fast and furious that Arthur Mitchell was always playing catch up in terms of what people wanted to see in terms of the big ballet company spectacle piece. And so sustaining that over time and not getting the funding that we always wanted to get was always a challenge, you know. But thanks be to God, we're back together again.
2: I wanted to ask about, you're touring some of your own choreography.
4: Yes, yes.
2: In return, mm-hmm. you create new dances to tunes by James Brown and
4: yes.
2: Aretha Franklin. What are you saying in this piece?
4: What had happened was I'd done a ballet that had gone over budget, you know. And even though I had a degree from Juilliard, they don't teach you how to go over budget.
2: Or to stay within budget.
4: Exactly. Okay. And so Arthur Mitchell came and said, you know, the next ballet young man is going to be lights and tights, lights and tights. That's all you get. And so I went to him and I said, you know, Miss Mitchell, I'm really thinking about doing something to James Brown and Aretha Franklin. It's the music I grew up with, music I'm comfortable with. The Dancer Harlem had a history, you know, of dancing to popular music. But the most wonderful part of that was that he was like, oh, okay, hold on. He picks up his phone, he dials, and he says, hi, Aretha, I have a young man here that wants to use your music for a ballet. Great, thank you. And she hangs up. And then he dials up James Brown and is like, hi, James, it's Arthur. You know, so we were able to get the music rights. And it was my first hit, to be perfectly honest.
2: That's hilarious.
4: And it was great for me, though, because it also was a great combination, again, of my ballet side and my culture.
2: Also, excuse me, calling up Aretha Franklin and James Brown.
4: Exactly, yes, yes.
2: You're
4: it was
2: like,
4: amazing.
2: Wait, what?
4: Mm-hmm.
2: You were nice enough to let us sit in on a rehearsal, and you referenced Arthur Mitchell and some of the feedback that you were giving the dancers.
4: You know why it was good? You weren't trying to get it over the top of your head. You were allowing it to be, right, Miss Mitchell always said that you have to be a little this way, because we're built a little that way.
2: And kind of a subtle reference to the fact that, you know, a lot of African Americans sometimes have...
4: Yes.
2: Different body types than have been traditionally featured in ballet. How much of Arthur Mitchell's understanding of how the body should move fits into your vision for the company?
4: Oh, Arthur Mitchell redesigned the archetype of the ballerina. Even said that actually he realized that the archetype that had been in existence was something that was frail, soft, demure. And Arthur Mitchell grew up with women that were very, very powerful. And so he created a space where when you look around, you see people that look like you in an endeavor that heretofore people thought that Black people could not participate in, which was ballet.
2: And what is keeping you connected to this particular company? I mean, at this stage... You've been a principal dancer.
4: Yeah.
2: You've
4: yeah.
2: been a choreographer. You've choreographed works for major companies all around the world.
4: Yeah.
2: you could be a resident choreographer anywhere.
4: You know,
2: what keeps you going and committed to this?
4: What keeps me going is passing the torch, you know, the information, because we're vast. We're not just a ballet organization. We're an American organization. You know, we are a Black American organization. We hold so much culture within our organization, within our dancer body. You know, they learn something new every day.
2: Robert Garland, the artistic director of Dance Theater of Harlem, which is on tour now. Robert Garland, thank you so much.
4: Thank you, Michelle.
2: This is NPR News.
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6: 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Mostly cloudy skies today. Highs in the lower 70s. Northerly winds gusting up to 25 miles an hour. Tonight, lows in the mid to upper 50s. A chance of rain overnight into tomorrow. Highs in the mid 70s. Lows tomorrow night around 60. Mostly sunny and warmer on Sunday, highs around 80. 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
7: Live from NPR News in Washington, I'm Dave Mattingly. Hiring in the U.S. slowed in September. The Labor Department says employers added 29,000 jobs during the month, fewer than economists were expecting. NPR's Scott Horsley says the nation's unemployment rate inched higher to 4.2%.
8: Hiring in September was weaker than forecasters had expected, and job gains for July and August were revised downward. Restaurants and retailers continue to add jobs in September, but at a lackluster pace. Financial services and government both cut jobs during the month. The unemployment rate rose slightly in September as several hundred thousand people joined the workforce, but the jobless rate is still low by historical standards. Average wages were up 3% from a year ago. That's a smaller annual gain than the previous month and probably not enough to keep pace with rising prices. Workers' buying power has been eroding for much of the year as inflation has outpaced pay increases. Scott Horsley, NPR News, Washington.
7: Borrowing money to buy a home in the U.S. is more expensive. Freddie Mac says long-term mortgage rates are at their highest level in almost 3 years. The average 30-year fixed-rate mortgage has risen to nearly 7.3%. NASA says four astronauts have arrived at the International Space Station following yesterday's launch aboard a SpaceX rocket. The four will be there for 6 months. This is NPR News. New York Governor Kathy Hochul says she's appointing State Attorney General Letitia James as a special prosecutor to lead the investigation into allegations of sexual assault at Cornell University. A former student says she was assaulted by seven students at a fraternity party in 2024. She recently filed a civil lawsuit. Federal investigators have released a preliminary report on last month's crash of an Amazon cargo plane as it was landing in Miami. Five people were killed when the jet slammed into a van and an SUV after running off the end of a runway. The pilots survived, as NPR's Joel Rose reports.
9: The preliminary report from the National Transportation Safety Board confirms that the captain was flying at the time of the crash and that he had only 150 hours of experience in the Boeing 767. The first officer warned that the plane was going too fast, according to the cockpit voice recordings. The captain did eventually call for a go-around, but only when the plane was near the end of the runway. The NTSB report notes that an air traffic controller did not relay information about wind speed and direction, as they should when there's a tailwind. Amazon has suspended its work with 21 Air, the carrier that operated the flight. 21 Air says it's cooperating with the NTSB. Joel Rose, NPR News, Washington.
7: The commissioner of Major League Baseball is dismissing the idea of the league playing a game in Wyoming's Grand Teton National Park. I'm Dave Mattingly in Washington.
6: And I'm Michael Cross in Oklahoma City. Organizations are calling on immigration and customs enforcement officials to discuss conditions at a detention center in Oklahoma. KOSU's Ashton Caldwell has more.
10: The Diamondback Correctional Facility in Watonga sat empty for 15 years, but in 2025, the Oklahoma Department of Corrections and the federal government signed a $100 million contract, giving a private prison company the authority to detain migrants at the aging facility. Now, immigrants' rights advocates have sent a letter to the Department of Homeland Security condemning the conditions of the detention center. The letter cites reports of medical neglect, insufficient food, and severe social deprivation inside the facility. The letter says the facility has also failed to provide detained people with reasonable access to their legal counsel, a violation of constitutional rights. The ACLU and partners are urging officials to address the conditions. In Oklahoma City, I'm Ashton Caldwell.
6: And to read the full letter, visit KOSU.org.
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2: This is Morning Edition from NPR News. I'm Michelle Martin.
1: And I'm Steve Inskeep. The Supreme Court starts hearing oral arguments again on Monday. The court's docket includes big cases on religion, semi-automatic weapons, climate change, immigration, and probably election law. NPR legal affairs correspondent Nina Totenberg has a preview.
11: It used to be that the first Monday in October marked the beginning of a new Supreme Court term. And that's still true, technically. But in fact, the formerly quiet summer months after the court finishes its opinions in all argued cases, that quiet period, for all practical purposes, no longer exists. Indeed, as Georgetown University law professor Stephen Vladeck observes, the number of emergency appeals has ballooned during the Trump administration, at the same time that fully briefed and argued cases have dropped precipitously over the years.
12: Now we have twice as many full court rulings on emergency applications as we have on the merits docket. And that is a very new phenomenon.
11: The difference is that decisions on the emergency docket are rendered quickly with little briefing, no oral arguments, and ultimately little or no explanation of the ruling. In contrast, a decision on the merits is typically worked on for months after full briefing and lengthy oral arguments. Of late, the court seems to be making an effort to offer some limited explanations of its emergency docket rulings, but lower court judges, both liberal and conservative, complain that isn't enough to provide them with adequate guidance. So let's look at the cases that the court's scheduled to hear in the coming weeks. The opening case involves climate change and whether state and local governments can sue energy companies for allegedly deceiving the public about the damaging effects of fossil fuels. Deepak Gupta teaches at Harvard Law School and practices law in Washington, D.C.
13: The theory is that the energy company defendants deceived the public for many years, telling the public the opposite of what the companies on scientists knew, and the local cost of that deception.
11: That said, most court observers see this case as an uphill battle for environmentalists. Perhaps the biggest case of the term so far, in terms of ripple effects, involves religion, a subject on which the court's conservative supermajority has dramatically changed legal doctrine. Indeed, for the better part of a century or more, the Supreme Court emphasized the First Amendment's separation of church and state, and to a lesser extent, the right to the free exercise of religion. At the current conservative court, however, things have changed dramatically. Here's Michigan State University law professor Frank Ravitch.
14: It's literally the opposite of what the law was not that long ago, and it is just a complete shift.
11: The court may, in fact, be on the verge of requiring taxpayers to fund religious schools that discriminate against LGBTQ students. At issue is a Colorado law that provides universal preschool kindergarten programs that are open to all students, regardless of race, ethnicity, religious affiliation, sexual orientation, or gender identity. St. Mary Catholic Parish in Littleton, Colorado, wants the state funding guaranteed in the universal pre-K law, but it does not want to admit LGBTQ students or students with LGBTQ parents. The parish maintains such admissions would violate its rights to the free exercise of religion. The court's conservative supermajority has, in multiple cases, ruled in favor of religious exemptions from generally applicable laws. Until now, however, the court has never said that religious schools are entitled to full taxpayer funding. But given the current court's views, taxpayers could well end up having to fund not just religious schools in Colorado, but public charter schools elsewhere. Later this term, the court will hear arguments in another controversial case, this one involving guns. At issue is whether state and local governments violate the Second Amendment right to bear arms when they ban semi-automatic weapons like the AR-15. There are many more cases waiting in the wings, among them a case that seeks to reverse a 1980 decision barring the Ten Commandments from being posted in public school classrooms. More immediately, the probability is that, like it or not, and they don't like it, the justices will be drawn into the election. It's unclear what efforts the Trump administration may take to influence voting procedures. Democrats have a battalion of lawyers lined up to deal with problems on the ground, whether it's moving polling places at the last minute or ICE agents stationed near polling places. But if there are serious voting problems, they will likely end up at the Supreme Court on the emergency docket. Nina Totenberg, NPR News, Washington.
2: There is now a satellite in space that can run artificial intelligence. It launched yesterday and belongs to Google, which is a financial supporter of NPR. NPR's John Ruhrich reports the satellite is part of a research project to pave the way for orbiting data centers.
15: The project is called Suncatcher, and the idea is to harness the sun's nearly unlimited and free energy to run data centers in space. Travis Beals runs the project.
16: Solar's the best way, really, to power things. And it turns out the best way to tap into solar power may actually be in space.
15: Google and other companies are looking into the sci-fi sounding concept of space-based data centers because demand for AI is skyrocketing. The industry's supply of computational power can't keep up. Plus, there are energy constraints here on Earth and growing political opposition to data centers. As with many things that have to do with space, though, it's complicated. Google's satellite has four AI chips on it that they've deployed in data centers on Earth. Now they'll test them in space, but one problem is that chips get hot.
17: And that's, on Earth, not as much a problem.
15: Brandon Lucia is a professor of electrical and computer engineering at Carnegie Mellon University.
17: You can push water through the system or you can blow air over the components and they'll cool off. In space, though, all you have is radiation.
15: Google is going to use radiator panels to wick the heat away, but it says it can only run the chips in the satellite for 15 minutes at a time before pausing to let them cool. Eventually, Google hopes to launch constellations of similar satellites to form floating data centers. Each satellite will have dozens of chips, and they'll communicate by laser, which is fast, but the distances are long, so there will be latency, a challenge to ponder. Also, how do you fix a broken data center in space? Travis Beals again.
16: People need to know that this is a moonshot. It's going to take a long time.
15: He says it will not be a straightforward journey.
16: I'm sure we'll have some surprises along the way. And if we didn't, in fact, I would say that probably means we're not being aggressive enough.
15: Google plans to launch two more satellites next year to test the laser communication system. John Ruwitch, NPR News.

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1: Live in the KOSU studios, I'm Michael Cross. Good morning. Mostly cloudy skies today. Highs in the lower 70s. Northerly winds gusting up to 25 miles an hour. Tonight, lows in the mid to upper 50s. A chance of rain overnight into tomorrow. Highs in the mid 70s. Still to come on Morning Edition. School districts driving long distances are navigating record high diesel prices in different ways. Some have transitioned to electric or propane buses to ease the pinch. That's coming up in 10 minutes on KOSU.
2: I'm Peter O'Dowd. A single mom got a surprise in her mailbox, a letter that said thousands of dollars in old medical debt had been forgiven.
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2: It was real. Why you might get a letter like that, too. Next time, Here and Now.
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0: Good morning, I'm Michelle Martin. Mike Tomlin was the Super Bowl-winning head coach of the Pittsburgh Steelers for almost two decades. It turns out he had another job, Minecraft architect. Tomlin first discovered the game 12 years ago when his kids couldn't stop playing it. They started building a city together. As his kids grew, they played the game less, but he kept with it. He launched a YouTube channel this week showing off what has become a sprawling metropolis, including, quote, an appropriate number of public restrooms. It's Morning Edition.
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0: It's Morning Edition from NPR News. I'm Michelle Martin.
6: And I'm Steve Inskeep. Good morning. San Francisco is keeping its flock cameras. The city says surveillance helped to reduce car crimes. Greg Rosalski looked into this for NPR's Planet Money newsletter.
7: We compared San Francisco police data for January through August of this year with the same months in 2022. Car thefts are down almost 59%. Car break-ins, they're down more than 82%.
8: One of the most important factors was the introduction of technology.
7: That's San Francisco District Attorney Brooke Jenkins. In March 2024, San Franciscans voted to make it easier for the police to use drones and surveillance cameras. That same month, the police began installing license plate readers made by Flock Safety.
8: What the license plate reader cameras have absolutely done, and we do have proof of that, is given the police the ability to catch people who have engaged in crime.
7: Flock cameras photograph passing vehicles and use AI to scan their plates and capture other details like make and model or even bumper stickers. It puts it all in a searchable database. The police say this high-tech system has been instrumental in reducing crime. However, there were many other changes over the last few years in San Francisco. They got a new DA who was more aggressive on crime. The police stepped up patrols in tourist spots known for car break-ins. So how much credit does Flock actually deserve for the drop in car crime? There's actually not much rigorous research on the effect of Flock on crime. The most ambitious study so far is one by University of South Carolina crime researchers Scott Morgos and Ian Adams. Here's Adams.
9: What we find is that motor vehicle theft drops by about 11% in aggregate in the first year as agencies adopt that technology.
7: That estimate comes from comparing crime trends in more than 200 police jurisdictions that adopted Flock with those that didn't. This is just one study, and it hasn't yet been peer-reviewed. That said, the study backs up some of the claims made by San Francisco leaders. Chad Marlowe, he's not convinced. He's with the American Civil Liberties Union, and he leads a campaign called Get the Flock Out. He portrays this technology as helping to create a sort of dystopian surveillance state, one that can record people's movements whether or not they're suspected of a crime.
10: So it can be used to go after any vulnerable group or any group that the government agency that controls the data or can access the data wants to go after. And we've seen that.
7: There have been many reports of abuse of the Flock system around the nation, from improper searches, including officers using it to stalk ex-girlfriends, to unauthorized data sharing with federal immigration enforcement. Flock says it's adding new safeguards, including automatically suspending users whose searches meet criteria for abnormal use. This week, the San Francisco mayor announced he was tightening rules too. And District Attorney Jenkins, she's announced she's pushing for state legislation to make misuse of this data a crime.
8: I didn't want to see us lose the opportunity to use this technology.
7: San Francisco leaders are betting it can keep Flock's crime-fighting benefits while putting stronger safeguards in place that prevent abuse. Greg Rosalsky, NPR News.
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1: Live in the KOSU studios, I'm Michael Cross. Good morning. Mostly cloudy skies today. Highs in the lower 70s. Northerly winds gusting up to 25 miles an hour. Tonight, lows the mid to upper 50s. A chance of rain overnight into tomorrow. Highs in the mid 70s. Mostly sunny and warmer on Sunday. Still to come on Morning Edition, the family of a woman killed by an Immigration and Customs Enforcement agent in Minneapolis this year is filing two lawsuits against the federal government.
12: No child should grow up without a parent. No one should lose their sister or their daughter. No one should have to live without their soulmate.
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11: It's Morning Edition from NPR News. I'm Steve Inskeep.
15: And I'm Michelle Martin. Good morning. Since the 2024 presidential election, there has been a surge in Democratic voter turnout, especially among Black voters in the South. NPR's Stephen Feller joins us to talk about how that increased turnout could shape key races next month. Good morning, Stephen.
16: Good morning.
15: So why is turnout higher?
16: You know, part of it is about opposition to President Trump and his agenda, but there's also a Supreme Court decision that weakened part of the Voting Rights Act. Before that ruling, over the last year and a half, we did already see a notable increase in people voting for Democrats and Black voters showing up in elections in particular. Then the court ruled in Louisiana versus Calais, which made it harder to prove that race is a factor in gerrymandering. That led to new maps in southern states like Florida and Tennessee, and failed efforts in Georgia and South Carolina. All of that turbocharged those voters' motivations. Ashley Kennedy Shelton, the founder of the Louisiana-based Power Coalition for Equity and Justice, they do nonpartisan civic engagement work, she said it definitely contributed to huge black turnout in that state when there was a primary just a few weeks later, and called it, quote, personal for black voters.
17: Everybody's spending more money on their electricity bills, their gas bills, their food bills. I mean, all of these different things are really personally impacting voters. And I think that, you know, for all the folks that used to say, I don't do politics, I think they realize that politics is absolutely doing them and they have to get involved. And we're seeing that increased involvement.
16: I mean, digging into the data elsewhere, you saw big turnout from black voters and increased Democratic primary support in places like South Carolina, Mississippi, Georgia, Alabama.
15: So it's twofold. People are offended that they feel that there was an effort to kind of disenfranchise them, but also the basics, like how much things cost.
16: It's not just redistricting changes. You're right. I mean, Marcus Bass, I talked to him. He's the executive director of the North Carolina Black Alliance. He said he's also seeing signs of increased black turnout there from folks who basically say, look, nothing feels great right now.
18: I think more and more we are finding across the state disaffected voters, individuals that feel that the political process has not improved their quality of life.
16: In North Carolina, there's a big state Supreme Court race, along with several U.S. House races that could change hands, including one explicitly targeted by Republicans through gerrymandering.
15: So it's a both-and situation. Increased black turnout as kind of a reaction to what people see as an effort to limit their involvement. But these political maps, and so as you said, you know, people understanding that there's the politics affects their lives, but also these political maps that effectively limit black voting power in some of these states. So what do we think is the net result?
16: You know, both people I spoke with told me you can't gerrymander a statewide race, and strategists I've spoken with point to places like the Georgia and Florida governor's races and a number of U.S. Senate races where increased black voter participation can make a difference in this very Democrat-friendly political environment. North Carolina, for example, has one of the largest raw number of black voters, Bass points out.
18: So when we think about the Senate race and this pendulum shift that is happening nationally, there's a good chance that there are a lot of other races down ballot and a lot of other races across the South that are going to be more competitive than what was initially thought.
16: There's been a lot of attention on Congress majorities running through the Midwest, but, you know, the South's got something to say, too.
15: That is NPR Stephen Feller in Atlanta. Thank you, Stephen.
16: Thank you.
6: The cost of diesel is near all-time highs, about $6.40 a gallon on average. Now, when fuel prices go up, some people cut back on driving, but that is not an option for school bus drivers. Ray Solomon of Colorado Public Radio reports.
19: Twice a day, every day, school buses across the country are dispatched to bring kids to and from the schoolyard. About 9 out of 10 run on diesel fuel, like this one. In Jefferson County, Colorado, School District Transportation Director Nathan Reimer says the fleet is big.
20: We are, 393, I believe, so just shy of 400 buses.
19: They cruise through the suburbs, rumble up foothills, and wind along mountain roads, covering more than 20,000 miles a day and burning up a lot of diesel. And this year, diesel prices have spiked.
20: The spend we're doing this year is staggeringly higher than even last year.
19: That dramatic price jump is hitting school districts where it hurts, right in the transportation budget.
20: So we have started talking about, are there ways to kind of make our routes a little smarter if this continues on?
19: It's the same situation in school districts across the country, according to Peter Manella with the National Association of Pupil Transportation, and it's becoming a funding crisis.
21: They have to look at, do we take the team to the football game or do we let mom and dad do that? Do we have field trips to museums?
19: Reimer, with the Jefferson County District, hopes it doesn't come to that.
20: I didn't budget for a war in Iran to affect my diesel prices the way it did.
19: I mean, nobody can budget for an unforeseen war in Iran. But a tiny handful of school districts are better prepared for this moment.
22: Hello, kiddos.
19: In Boulder, Colorado, bus driver Jill Sellers takes kids to and from school in an electric bus.
22: Hello, hello, hello.
23: Hello.
22: Hello. How are you?
23: Good.
19: Sellers has been driving this bus, named Evie. What else? Since 2020.
24: It's quiet, and it has a lot of power.
19: It also, notably, does not run on diesel. And most school buses in Boulder don't either.
0: our cost for diesel fuel expenditure so far this year is 12% down from where it was last year. I know, it's surprising.
19: That's David Self, the district's assistant transportation director, who says their buses run mostly on propane and unleaded fuel, with some electric buses in the mix, too.
0: It is really diversified. It's something that we continue to work on.
19: It's a mix of fuel types they started building up about a decade ago, not because of high diesel costs, but because the local community made a big climate push to cut carbon emissions. Insulation from runaway diesel prices turns out to be a side benefit.
0: We're far in front of the curve, so to speak, and we just need to stay that way.
19: Of course, for most districts, changing up the school bus fleet is hardly a solution to today's diesel crisis. After all, you can't just snap your fingers and put a new propane or e-bus on the road. And they're still a lot more expensive than your standard diesel. Boulder, like most districts that already have these buses on the road, got federal help. The 2021 infrastructure law set aside $5 billion for cleaner school buses. The Trump administration says it is reviewing that effort, calling it, quote, a disaster of wasteful spending.
2: Josh, are you in the last one?
19: For NPR News, I'm Ray Solomon on the bus in Boulder, Colorado.
2: Bye, Heather. Bye, Lana. Bye, Andy. Bye, Lucy. Bye, Jane.
11: It's Morning Edition from NPR News. Our theme music is inspired by B.J. Lederman. I'm Steve Inskeep.
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3: In Germany, the political center is fighting for relevance. 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Is history repeating itself? 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
15: Good morning. Tennessee is now trying to save the woman it tried and failed to kill. It is the state's second failed execution this year. We hear from the prisoner's legal team on this hour of Morning Edition from NPR News. A former Cornell student told campus police with 100% confidence, "I was raped." The local prosecutor said he did not get that information. I'm Michelle Martin.
11: And I'm Steve Inskeep. Now that prosecutor is off the case and the New York AG is taking over. Also, right-wing candidates have won 7 straight presidential elections in Latin America. The son of the Brazilian leader who plotted a coup wants to be the 8th. It's Friday, October 2nd. 55 years ago today, the first syndicated episode of Soul Train aired, and it is the topic of today's StoryCorps. The news is next.
5: Live from NPR News in Washington, I'm Corva Coleman. New York Governor Kathy Hochul says she has signed an executive order

0: naming New York Attorney General Letitia James as a special prosecutor. James is going to investigate a reported case of a gang rape at Cornell University in 2024. Hochul says the university police did not turn over all the information about the case, and the local district attorney did not completely examine the facts of the case of what the woman reported.
1: She spoke to the police. She sat for hours and told them exactly what happened to her. And according to new reports, she could not have been clearer that she was 100% confident that she had been raped. Yet, shockingly, those words never made it into the account that the Cornell police sent to prosecutors.
0: Attorney General Letitia James says it will take time to examine the facts. She says she will bring criminal prosecutions if the evidence demands it. Stocks opened higher this morning after the Labor Department delivered a weaker-than-expected jobs report. NPR's Scott Horsley tells us the Dow Jones Industrial Average jumped about 260 points in early trading.
2: U.S. employers added just 29,000 jobs last month, far fewer than forecasters had predicted. Factories and construction companies added workers in September, but government and financial services cut jobs. Employment gains for July and August were also revised lower, and the unemployment rate inched up to 4.2%. Investors think the lackluster jobs report makes it less likely the Federal Reserve will raise interest rates later this month. The Fed raised its benchmark rate by a quarter point in September in an effort to curb stubborn inflation. Average wages in September were up just 3% from a year ago. That's probably not enough to offset rising prices, so workers' paychecks won't stretch as far as they used to. Scott Horsley, NPR News, Washington.
0: Ever since the 2024 presidential election, there has been a surge in Democratic voter turnout. That's been especially true among Black voters in the U.S. South. As NPR Stephen Fowler reports, voting groups expect that to continue this November.
3: A lot of the turbocharged turnout is driven by opposition to President Trump's agenda. The U.S. Supreme Court's decision this year that made it harder to prove race is a factor in the crafting of new partisan congressional districts has also been a motivating factor, too. Marcus Bass with the North Carolina Black Alliance.
4: I think more and more we are finding across the state disaffected voters, individuals that feel that the political process has not improved their quality of life.
3: Strategists say increased Black turnout in the South could make a key difference in several governor and U.S. Senate races across the region. Stephen Fowler, NPR News, Atlanta.
0: On Wall Street, the Dow is now up more than 280 points. 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
5: Good morning, Oklahoma. Live in the KOSU studios, I'm Michael Cross on this Friday, October 2nd, 2026, taking a look at local headlines. President Trump kicked off the first of more than a dozen campaign stops in Republican strongholds across the nation with one message to his party's voter base. KOSU's Lionel Ramos has more from the rally in Durant.
6: Trump's goal was to convince Republican voters in Oklahoma and Texas to make sure they stay aligned with the party and vote Republican. His campaign officials say this midterm election is the most important in Republicans' lives.
7: I'm asking you to just, here's what happened. We do great when I'm on the ballot. When I'm not on the ballot, people don't go and vote so much. Pretend I'm running, please. Just pretend. Because I am on the ballot. And if we don't win, they'll end up impeaching me.
6: Before the event, hundreds of people waited in lines under rain to hear Trump speak. And while pretty much everyone was there to support the president, Oklahomans say they're feeling the pressure of rising prices, especially for fuel, as the war in Iran rages on. Governor Kevin Stitt and several tribal nation leaders were in attendance, as were state legislative and congressional lawmakers, and GOP candidate for governor Mike Mazie. In Durant, I'm Lionel Ramos.
5: Thursday's Trump rally took place in the heart of the Choctaw Nation at a facility the tribe owns and operates. KOSU's Thomas Pablo reports on the tribe's connection with the president's visit to Durant.
8: Indian country wasn't a focal point of the rally. Rather, the event was intended to boost Republican support for statewide races this November. But the Choctaw Nation's leadership, whose facility hosted the president, still showed up. That includes the assistant chief, who opened the event with a Christian prayer, and Chief Gary Batten, who received a name drop from Trump.
7: We're also pleased to be joined by the chief of the Choctaw Nation, Gary Batten.
8: The president also claimed the tribal leaders voted for him, stating he wouldn't have liked them otherwise. Meanwhile, Batten and other Choctaw leaders have denied the event signals an endorsement of Trump or any other Republican candidates. In Durant, I'm Thomas Pablo.
5: For more on the

0: Trump rally, visit KOSU.org. Energy regulators are considering a rate increase request from OG&E. For State Impact, Chloe Bennett-Steele has more.
1: OG&E is asking to increase average monthly residential rates by $23.88. But regulators with the Oklahoma Corporation Commission have to first evaluate the company's financials. The final hike could be lower than what's being proposed. OG&E is replacing decades-old natural gas units with new ones at its Horseshoe Lake and Tinker plants. Spokesperson Christy Woodworth says the company also wants to start new customer benefits.
2: Customers have told us time and time again they want us to take care of seniors and low-income families, our most vulnerable customers, and some of those costs are shared across our entire customer base.
1: Woodworth says data center costs aren't included in these calculations. Customer bills could change by next spring. For State Impact, I'm Chloe Bennett-Steele.
0: Mostly cloudy skies today, highs in the lower 70s, northerly winds gusting up to 25 miles an hour. Tonight, lows in the mid to upper 50s, a chance of rain overnight into tomorrow, highs in the mid 70s, mostly sunny and warmer on Sunday, highs around 80. 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
3: It's Morning Edition from NPR News. I'm Michelle Martin.
4: And I'm Steve Inskeep. The woman the state of Tennessee tried to execute on Wednesday is still alive and in critical condition.
3: Krista Pike was convicted of the 1995 murder of Colleen Slemmer when they were both teenagers. She had received a death sentence. Pike was given two full doses of the lethal injection drug pentobarbital and is now getting quote-unquote life-saving care at a hospital, according to her lawyers.
4: From WPLN in Nashville, Mariana Bacayao is covering this story. Good morning.
5: Good morning.
4: What went wrong on Wednesday?
5: There's still a lot we don't know, but Krista Pike was given two rounds of pentobarbital. Usually just one is considered a lethal dose. Her lawyer, Stephen Farrell, says that she has problems with blood draws, and that's something they had brought up ahead of time in court.
6: Her blood draws were difficult. She has a blood disorder that contributes to that. And we knew this was coming. So back in January, we asked that this problem be addressed in a way that would not lead to the torture that happened last night.
5: Her attorneys are now calling on Tennessee Governor Bill Lee to commute her death sentence because they call it cruel and unusual punishment. All the governor has done so far is pause executions and call for an independent review of the state's lethal injection protocols.
4: I wonder why he would call for that now, given that this is not the first time it's happened. The state had another failed execution earlier this year.
5: Right. Reporters directly asked Lee that question, and he did not directly answer that question. He mainly just talked about how important it was to do a review now. He does acknowledge the state has a death penalty and that it's his responsibility to carry it out. But about Pike's failed execution, he said this.
7: It's tragedy, and it's deeply disturbing to me that that has happened in this state. The people deserve better than that.
5: In that other failed execution back in May, medical staff could not access the veins of a man named Tony Carruthers, and the governor halted that execution. So there's a sense that one is a fluke, but two is a pattern. And speaking of patterns, this is also the second time Governor Lee has paused executions to do an extensive review of the process. He did so from 2022 to 2025. They found that the drugs used in the state's executions had not been properly inspected. The current process is the result of that review. Lee says the Department of Corrections followed this new process and they don't know what went wrong.
4: This has all happened during election season, and there's a governor's race in Tennessee. I understand this has become a topic in the governor's race.
5: Right. So Lee is term limited. His moratorium is really only good for the next few months he's in office, and it will be up to the state's next governor to determine what to do with the review's findings. U.S. Senator Marsha Blackburn, the front runner to replace him, says she supports the review, but she's also calling for the state to bring back the electric chair. It's still an option here for those who were sentenced before the year 2000, like Krista Pike. Her Democratic opponent, Jerry Green, says she would extend the moratorium and just have death row inmates serve out a life sentence. Governor Lee says even if he won't be governor, the review should take as long as it needs to take to make sure something like what happened to Krista Pike doesn't happen again.
4: Mariana Bacayao with WPLN in Nashville. Thanks so much.
5: Thank you.
3: For more on this, we've called Randy Spivey. He is one of Krista Pike's lawyers and works at the Tennessee Office of the Post-Conviction Defender. That's the agency that represents inmates on death row. He's on the line with us from Nashville. Mr. Spivey, welcome. Thank you for joining us.
8: You're welcome.
3: Is there anything you can tell us about Krista Pike's current medical condition? How is she?
8: Well, we don't know a lot yet. I think today is a pretty important day. It's my understanding that doctors are dealing with the poisonous chemicals that were put into her body and trying to see if we can get past that, to see if there are any lasting effects and what those effects might be. At this point, we don't know a whole lot, but we hope to know more soon.
3: Has she regained consciousness?
8: Not that I'm aware of.
3: Hmm. You were a witness to the execution attempt. Would you mind telling us, as briefly as you can, what you saw?
8: It was pretty awful, from the long wait of the day to when they began to try to find a line on Krista's arms for the IV to put the drugs in. It took almost an hour. They used at least 7 needles on her left arm that I could see. One of the needles looked like it came back bent when they pulled it out, and then they thought they had established the 2 lines, I guess, and the execution began, and the 2 doses were administered. And it's very strange to sit there and see Krista helping the IV team to where she thought they could find the best line. She was at peace. She was ready to die. She was polite and helpful. And was trying to bless people as it was all happening. But then there was a moment where you realized something wasn't going right, that she was still breathing. And I think people will may term it as kind of a snoring sound. I thought it sounded like choking. And that went on for so long. And then when you realize you were kind of outside of the protocol is when we started to reach out to outside counsel, and a phone should have been readily available for me, but it took about 7 minutes and 6 locked doors to get to a phone to be able to call co-counsel to say that something had gone terribly wrong.
3: Well, so as we just heard, Tennessee's governor has stayed executions for the rest of the year. Democrats in the Tennessee House are led by Representative John Ray Clemens, who told us that this is the right move. We'll hear what he said.
9: This reflects poorly on the state of Tennessee and its people. And it's truly embarrassing that we are even addressing a circumstance like this in this day and age.
3: So the governor's launching a third-party review into the execution protocols. As my understanding, there was already a review. Do you think do you have any faith in this outcome?
8: Well, I think stopping the executions for the rest of the year and a review is important. You are right that there was a review a couple of years ago, and the report that came out of that review was substantial. But the result that came out of that review was a new protocol that seemed to be more vague than the first, with fewer safeguards. And so we have concerns, obviously, about all of that and what that might look at. But stopping and looking at this again is really important, because yesterday was not just inefficient. And yes, TDOC, the Department of Correction, says they follow the protocol. That may be, but if they did, something's wrong with the protocol as well.
3: So before we let you go, we just have a couple of seconds left here. As we just heard, you're looking to get Krista Pike's sentence commuted. I'm sure you're aware that there are many people who don't have any sympathy for someone convicted of murder and do not care that she experienced what another of her lawyers called torture. Would you just explain why you feel that this matters, even if you might feel that way?
8: Yeah, this is not about whether Krista has been punished or punished enough. She was held in solitary confinement for 20 years, endured a full attempt at execution. She has endured more than severe punishment than anyone in the history of the American death penalty. This is not about punishment. It's about torture. And we should all care about whether we're willing to torture someone. And it's not just Krista. Like, her main concern throughout the day, as it dragged on and on, was the effect this was having on the victim's family. And my heart is broken for them. And what they went through on Wednesday, I'm sure, was excruciating. Everyone was tortured on Wednesday, and that should never happen again.
3: That's Randy Spivey. He's with the Tennessee Office of the Post-Conviction Defender. He's one of Krista Pike's lawyers. Mr. Spivey, thank you.
8: Thank you.
4: The family of Renee Good is suing the federal government twice. Good was killed by federal agents during January's immigration enforcement surge in Minnesota. Here's NPR's Meg Anderson.
10: At a press conference announcing the two lawsuits, Becca Good, Renee Good's partner, made her first public appearance since the killing. She's now raising their six-year-old son alone.
11: No child should grow up without a parent. No one should lose their sister or their daughter. No one should have to live without their soulmate.
10: Civil suits have the potential to hold entire institutions accountable rather than just individual actors. That's what the family is setting out to do. Ben Berkman is one of the lawyers representing Renee Good's family, and he put the difference between the two lawsuits pretty simply.
12: The first is about what happened on Portland Avenue on January 7th.
10: That's the street where ICE agent Jonathan Ross shot Good inside her car. That lawsuit argues that Ross violated the Fourth Amendment by using excessive force.
12: The second is about why Jonathan Ross and those agents were on Portland Avenue to begin with.
10: That lawsuit argues that federal officials engaged in a conspiracy, a coordinated effort to interfere with the civil rights of people in Minnesota, particularly Hispanic and Somali people.
12: And a coordinated effort to silence, by any means necessary, the Minnesotans who would not look away.
10: The family is not only suing Ross, but also White House advisor Stephen Miller, White House border czar Tom Homan, and former Homeland Security Secretary Kristi Noem, among others. NPR reached out to the Department of Homeland Security for comment, but did not hear back. In a statement, a White House spokesperson told NPR that it intends to, quote, vigorously defend itself and that the lawsuits are, quote, baseless. The civil charges also underscore a lack of criminal charges or any findings of a federal investigation into Good's death. At the press conference, Brett Ganger, Good's brother, sounded frustrated by the inaction of federal officials.
13: The fact that there's been no accountability, no investigation, no expression of condolence, no change in policy is completely mind-blowing.
10: Ganger acknowledged that several other people have also been killed by DHS agents. According to The Trace, a news site that focuses on gun violence, 9 people have been killed by immigration agents since President Trump took office again last year. Meg Anderson, NPR News.

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1: Live in the KOSU studios, I'm Michael Cross. Good morning. Mostly cloudy skies today. Highs in the lower 70s. Northerly winds gusting up to 25 miles an hour. Tonight, lows in the mid to upper 50s. A chance of rain overnight into tomorrow. Highs in the mid 70s. Lows tomorrow night around 60. Mostly sunny and warmer on Sunday. Highs around 80. This week in Oklahoma politics, a Jewish charter school is moving forward after getting approval from a federal judge. Former Republican State Senator A.J. Griffin says she's tired of seeing children used for political purposes.
2: This is not about Jewish children in the state of Oklahoma. The Jewish population in our state is less than 1% of our population. Finding enough kids to have a Jewish public school would be a challenge, even here in Oklahoma City.
1: Civic leader Andy Moore says this is not about religious freedom.
3: 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This is about a private group who wants to open a religious school, but they want all of us to pay for it. And there's nothing limiting them from opening a religious school. They could open a private school, you know, tomorrow if they wanted to.
1: That's This Week in Oklahoma Politics, coming up at 9:45 on KOSU.
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7: It's Morning Edition from NPR News. I'm Michelle Martin.
0: And I'm Steve Inskeep. Brazilians vote for president this weekend. The polling shows it's close, and the ballot looks familiar. On one side is veteran leftist president Luiz Inácio Lula da Silva. On the other side is a Bolsonaro again. This time it is Flávio Bolsonaro, the son of Lula's political rival, Jair Bolsonaro, the former president who's not available because he's in prison for a coup plot. NPR's Carrie Kahn is in Rio de Janeiro. Hi there, Carrie.
8: Hi, Steve.
0: Okay, so this is not a repeat. It's like another episode in the series. How's it playing out?
8: It feels very much the same. You know, you have the leftist versus a staunch conservative in South America's largest democracy and economy with a lot at stake. But the mood this time, Steve, it's just very different. There isn't as much excitement like 4 years ago, partly because Lula is now the incumbent and his fierce rival, Jair Bolsonaro, as you said, is in prison and barred from any participation. You know, his son, Flávio, looks like his dad, but he's not nearly as charismatic, nor is he as bombastic. Here's Flávio talking at his opening campaign rally on Rio's Copacabana Beach.
9: Mas é difícil comparar o filho do Pelé com o Pelé.
8: He's saying he gets how difficult it is when one tries to compare the son of Pelé to the actual Pelé. And, you know, of course, he's referring to the Brazilian soccer king. But he said with total humility, he's assuming the mission that his father passed to him. And that's not sat well with many Brazilians in the conservative movement here. Flávio struggled to consolidate the Bolsonaro base. He's had a hard time finding and securing a running mate. And he's had public feuds with his stepmother, who is very popular among Brazil's influential evangelicals.
0: How interesting. Okay, so if the latest Bolsonaro is not doing so well, what about the latest version of Lula?
8: That's much different now, too. He's 80. And this, if he won, this would be his fourth non-consecutive presidential term. He's having to defend a not-so-great economy. Personal and public debt is high. People on the left were also hopeful maybe a new younger generation of leaders would come up. But Lula insists he's the best candidate to beat back a far-right takeover of Brazil, as he puts it right now. Here he is at a rally I went to in Rio. And Lula even says, you know, I may not be the best candidate, but I'm the only one you've got, so go with me. And then quickly pivots to rile up his base, warning of President Trump's threats against Brazil.
10: O Trump dizer para nós o que fazer? Ah, para ele explorar os nossos minérios físicos, nossas terras raras? Não vai.
8: He says, we haven't fought so hard for our independence for Trump to come and tell us what to do, take our minerals and rare earths. It's not happening. He says that to great applause.
0: Is American influence a big issue for voters?
8: No, I would say topping the list now is not Trump, nor his sanctions or high tariffs against Brazil. Voters are most worried here about crime and corruption. And Lula has struggled to find a resonating message. Bolsonaro is calling for get tough on crime messages that voters overwhelmingly want throughout Latin America. You know, the last seven presidential elections in Latin America have gone to conservative or far-right candidates, all pledging closer alignment with President Trump's stronger dominance in the region. And Brazil would be the biggest prize for Trump and the right. Polls say the race is too close to call and will probably go to a second round runoff between Lula and Bolsonaro later this month.
0: NPR's Carrie Conn in Rio de Janeiro. Thanks so much.
8: You're welcome.
7: Time now for StoryCorps and a conversation from their Brightness in Black project. 55 years ago today, Soul Train aired its first nationally televised episode. Pam Brown Bryant was the show's main dance coordinator, responsible for finding young dancers. Bryant had a day job at the L.A. Parks Department, which is how she met dancer Thelma Davis Martin as a teenager. They spoke at StoryCorps.
11: No one here in Los Angeles knew what Soul Train was. So I held interviews at the parks. One audition, we had about 500 people show up. And Don Cornelius, host of Soul Train, he says, well, where did you get all these kids? And I said, well, you never told me how many you needed.
12: That's the audition where I was.
11: Right. And after the very first taping, now it was 2 in the morning. So my brothers and I, we piled kids in Volkswagens and dropped them at their front doors. And we had to come back to the studio at 9 a.m. the next day.
12: You know, the dancers on the show all refer to you as the mother of Soul Train. Things that we couldn't talk to our mothers and our fathers about, We would bring them to you. And you treated us with kindness and discipline.
11: It was important for me to tell the dancers, I bet you a dime to a donut hole that your grandmother is watching Soul Train and seeing you. So these are the rules. You're going to be respectful of everyone. You're going to stay in school, and we're not going to be chewing gum, okay?
12: You would walk around with that little styrofoam cup taking gum from us. I am 73 years old, and to this day, I do not chew gum.
11: You were a standout, Thelma, because of the way you carried yourself.
12: But I was so nervous and such a wallflower. In my childhood, I was bullied terribly. And so I used dance as a savior. It was where I could go without the judgment. Soul Train was the most amazing place that I had ever been. Everything there was Black. The hosts, the grips, the cameramen, makeup.
11: You know, we taped 8 months out of the year for 35 years. And I was there every weekend except when I gave birth when I had my son.
12: That's a good reason for not going.
11: Yeah.
12: So how would you like to be remembered?
11: That she gave a damn about us.
12: And that's why we love you.
7: Soul Train dancer Thelma Davis Martin speaking with Pam Brown Bryant for StoryCorps' Brightness in Black project. Bryant was the dance coordinator for the entire 35-year national run of Soul Train, most of it while still working with the L.A. Parks Department. Their interview is archived at the Library of Congress.
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13: In Germany, the political center is fighting for relevance. That's after recent electoral gains for the far right and the far left. Germany has increasing political fragmentation, unstable coalitions, a dire economy. That echoes a past that led to the rise of fascism almost a century ago. Is history repeating itself? That story on the next All Things Considered from NPR News.
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1: Mostly cloudy skies today. Highs in the lower 70s. Northerly winds gusting up to 25 miles an hour. Tonight lows in the mid to upper 50s. A chance of rain overnight into tomorrow. 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
15: Live from NPR News in Washington, I'm Dave Mattingly. New York Governor Kathy Hochul says she's appointing State Attorney General Letitia James as a special prosecutor to investigate allegations of sexual assault at Cornell University.
16: She'll follow the facts. She'll examine the evidence and go wherever it leads. And if the evidence supports criminal charges, she will pursue them.
15: The governor was speaking last hour. A former student who says she was assaulted by seven students at a fraternity party in 2024 recently filed a civil lawsuit that prompted the local district attorney to reopen his office's investigation, which was conducted previously with the university police. Attorneys for Tennessee death row inmate Krista Gail Pike say Pike is hospitalized in critical condition following the state's failed attempt to execute her. Pike survived two lethal doses administered on Wednesday, prompting Governor Bill Lee to order an outside investigation into what went wrong.
17: It's a tragedy, and it's deeply disturbing to me that that has happened in this state. The people deserve better.
15: The governor has put Pike's execution on hold and canceled the state's only other scheduled execution this year. Pike was convicted of the 1995 killing of a classmate at a job training facility in Knoxville when she was 18. This is NPR News. The U.S. unemployment rate rose slightly in September as employers slowed their pace of hiring. The Labor Department says 29,000 jobs were added during the month, far fewer than the 80,000 to 90,000 expected. The jobless rate went up to 4.2%. Police in France are reporting thousands of arrests amid ongoing demonstrations by high school students protesting underfunded schools and complex university entrance exams. Eritrea is severing diplomatic ties with Ethiopia amid intense fighting in Ethiopia's north. Emmett Livingstone reports.
18: Fighting has raged in northern Ethiopia since the Tigray People's Liberation Front, or TPLF, returned to war against the government last week. Ethiopia blames Eritrea, as well as other countries, for backing the armed group, which fought a devastating civil war with the Ethiopian government between 2020 and 2022. Ethiopia has closed its embassy in Eritrea and expelled 10 Eritrean diplomats over what it called, quote, direct and indirect acts of hostility. Eritrea quickly hit back, severing all diplomatic relations with Ethiopia the same day. The conflict in Tigray is reverberating across a fragile region. There are fears it could spiral even further. For NPR News, I'm Emmett Livingstone.
15: I'm Dave Mattingly, NPR News in Washington.
1: And I'm Michael Cross in Oklahoma City. The Oklahoma County Detention Center is hosting an in-house job fair next Tuesday. KOSU's Ashton Caldwell reports.
19: Oklahoma County's jail has been dealing with chronic staffing shortages for years, and its leaders are now looking for people to help address it with a job fair. The jail is hiring for six roles, including a registered nurse and a maintenance officer. They are also hiring detention officers to supervise inmates and oversee daily jail operations. The event is set to occur on site at the jail on October 6th. In June, the facility failed its 12th consecutive health inspection, and staffing shortages played a role. People hired as detention officers will attend 8 weeks of paid academy training where they will learn jail standards, de-escalation techniques, and more. Applicants must be over 18 years old, have a high school diploma, and hold a valid Oklahoma driver's license. In Oklahoma City, I'm Ashton Caldwell.
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7: This is Morning Edition from NPR News. I'm Michelle Martin.
0: And I'm Steve Inskeep. We should warn you first that this story includes descriptions of sexual violence. Kathy Hochul, the governor of New York State, has appointed the state's attorney general, Letitia James, as a special prosecutor to take over the alleged rape case at Cornell University. The governor says she does not have faith that the local prosecutor can manage the case, the prosecutor who decided not to investigate or press charges a couple of years ago. NPR has confirmed that the woman who alleged she was raped at a Cornell frat house gave campus police a very detailed account, but those details never made it to the local prosecutor. NPR's Brian Mann is in Ithaca, New York, covering all this. And Brian, what is Governor Hochul saying?
20: Yeah, Steve, she says that yesterday's big revelations about this case raised serious questions about how it was handled, not just by that DA, but also by Cornell University and the campus police. Hochul spoke at a press conference a short time ago.
16: In what world would the police learn from a victim that she'd been literally gang raped while intoxicated by five men in a fraternity house and not elevate those allegations to the district attorney? In what world does the district attorney not even interview her or anyone else involved?
20: Now, Steve, the woman has actually alleged that seven men were involved in this incident. It's unclear why Hochul mentioned only five. NPR did reach out to the local DA, Matthew Van Houten, for his comment on this. We haven't heard back.
0: I appreciate that. Now, let's just talk a little bit more about the details here. It seems that the victim in this case, there was a written statement that she signed, but also something else. There was more evidence. What happened here?
20: Yeah, so we know now that the woman offered this lengthy, detailed, and really graphic description of her alleged assault during an initial investigation. This is in 2024. And as part of that interview, she told police at the time, quote, "I can say with 100% confidence that I was raped." Van Houten says he only received a 6-page condensed summary of that the woman had signed. And based on that 6-page account, he's been describing her involvement in drug use and sexual activity at the frat party as consensual. Again, it now appears many of the key details she provided weren't given to him before he shut down the investigation. As you heard there, Steve, Hochul called him out for not requesting all of the woman's interviews and transcripts and not talking with her directly.
0: So there were hundreds, if not thousands, of additional words from the victim, and the prosecutor never saw them and maybe never asked for them?
20: That's right. Tons of nuance, lots of pretty harrowing details that she included in this lengthy interview with police. None of that made it through to the 6-page filter, this final statement that we've seen parts of. So something broke down in that process.
0: Including the sentence, quote, "I was raped." Now, you were at a student gathering last night. What was that like?
20: Hundreds of students gathered in this stately Ivy League hall, Steve. They were devastated, heartbroken. Some people sobbed as they spoke. Savita Sastry is one of the women who testified.
21: There was rage. It was really, really nice to see people be emotional about this. We are her. We experienced that. And this entire week, we had to think about the fact that we were raped.
20: And I heard this from a lot of women. They know women on this campus who've experienced sexual violence, and they want big changes to the culture.
0: What's the university saying?
20: Not much. NPR has repeatedly asked for an interview. They've said no. One important detail I want to mention quickly. Earlier in the week, Cornell claimed on its website that police did share all investigatory information with prosecutor's office. They then quietly removed that claim. We don't know why.
0: NPR's Brian Mann in New York. Thanks so much.
20: Thanks, Steve.
7: We're going to go back now to one of the other major stories we've been following, the fight in the cockpit of a Fly Dubai plane this week. We heard from the Indian pilot who was apparently stabbed by his co-pilot for the first time today, Captain Smit Matcher, in a conversation with Indian Prime Minister Narendra Modi. The captain described the moment he realized he wasn't just fighting for his own life, he had to get back up to save the passengers. Saudi Arabia says the co-pilot has been handed over to the United Arab Emirates. The flight from Dubai was headed for Israel, where Prime Minister Benjamin Netanyahu said the co-pilot, quote, underwent Islamist radical indoctrination, unquote. We've called Philip Mudd to help us understand what investigators will look for now. He served as deputy director of the CIA's Counterterrorism Center and the FBI's National Security Branch, serving under both Democratic and Republican administrations. Good morning, Mr. Mudd. Thanks for joining us once again.
2: Good morning. Thank you.
7: So, Mr. Mudd, what kind of personal information would give clues about potential radicalization?
2: Well, there's a couple of basic pieces you'd be looking at this point, which is fairly early in the investigation. First, obviously, you're looking at his digital footprint, how he communicates, whether he's emailed people, whether he texted people, what his search history is over time, whether there are documents on a laptop that show radicalization, whether he watches YouTube videos. The second piece is more physical. Not only do I want to search where he lived, where he worked, but I want to conduct interviews of friends and family to see what his mindset was, whether he talked about this, whether his mindset changed over time. So you can think of it broadly in the baskets of digital and physical and say over the course of a few days, a few weeks, you should be able to get a picture of a mindset.
7: Okay. And President Trump was asked about any links between the co-pilot and Iran. And he said, quote, the answer based on what I'm hearing is yes, unquote, but he did not give any details or proof. So how would you determine if another actor was involved, including possibly a state actor?
2: You want to look at things like travel patterns. You want to look at who his friends and family talk about him associating with. Obviously, you want to look at communications. But the Iranian Security Service, I worked against them for years, is very good. The likelihood that they would have been easy to, that connections would have been easy to uncover, I think, is not high. So if there were connections, those would have been, I think, difficult to uncover in the short few days that this investigation has been underway. Possible, I think, but man, that is not easy to find out.
7: So I'm wondering if this is a circumstance where, or how, like public interest and political pressure could affect an investigation. And I note that because these are sort of, you know, look, the United States is at war with Iran. Israel certainly has an interest in this. Both Mr. Trump and Mr. Netanyahu has certain political pressures weighing on them. So I wonder, honestly, having been at the center of some of these, whether that would affect an investigation.
2: Yes, it would. And there are two things to think about. First, the public wants to know why, what just happened. And the investigators want to know whether there's another who. That is, the first question an investigator has might not be motivation. It's, did anybody know? Did anybody else participate? Are there people in a chat room, for example, who might do the same thing? Mitigating threat is the first question, not figuring out motive. So they're working on mitigating threat. The other thing I would say is determining motive, especially if you have a solitary individual who may have thoughts in his head or that are hard to determine, takes more than a couple days. He may say, for example, that he was motivated by extreme ideology, but what was his financial condition?
7: Okay.
2: What was his emotional state? Did that change over time? That is difficult to ascertain this quickly.
7: That's Philip Mudd, a former counterterrorism official who served in the FBI and the CIA. Mr. Mudd, thank you so much.
2: Thank you.
7: This is NPR News.
1: 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Good morning. Mostly cloudy skies today, highs in the lower 70s, northerly winds gusting up to 25 miles an hour. Tonight, lows in the mid to upper 50s, a chance of rain overnight into tomorrow. Highs in the mid 70s, lows tomorrow night around 60.
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0: Good morning, I'm Steve Inskeep. There's a new cafe in Serbia where you can enjoy the company of an alpaca with your coffee. For about $11, you get a drink and a bucket of food for the alpacas. I think the drink is for you. Six alpacas roam the tables, and they each have different personalities. One, for example, is Grumpy. And it's the smallest of them all, Snežana, who is the leader of the alpaca. It's Morning Edition.
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1: For KOSU, I'm Michael Cross, and it's time for This Week in Oklahoma Politics, along with civic leader Andy Moore and former Republican State Senator A.J. Griffin. A federal judge is finding in favor of a Jewish charter school, paving the way for the first taxpayer-funded religious school in the United States. According to the ruling, Oklahoma can't deny the Ben Gamla Jewish Charter School from its program while a lawsuit is moving forward. Organizers say it paves the way for the institution to open by the next school year. AJ, is a Jewish charter school in Oklahoma now inevitable?
22: We're going to see a theme in everything that we talk about today, where the thing we're talking about isn't actually the thing that we're talking about. Yeah. Whether a Jewish charter school is inevitable in the state of Oklahoma, and I, to start a little bit of a rant, I am very upset about using our children and the education of our children for a political aim. This is not about Jewish children in the state of Oklahoma. The Jewish population in our state is less than 1% of our population. Finding enough kids to have a Jewish public school would be a challenge, even here in Oklahoma City, just to have the numbers to create the school. This has nothing to do with educating Jewish children in the state of Oklahoma. It's a power and control issue. I still contend that our state constitution is exceptionally clear regarding using public funds to educate in a religious setting. We have muddied those waters with the voucher program, which quite frankly should probably be part of this conversation. And the fact that a lawsuit hasn't been brought based on the Constitution about the use of vouchers in religious-based schools shocks me. But again, this is not about the education of children in the state of Oklahoma. It's about outside forces using our courts to, as a litmus test for pushing the limit on where these lines should occur. In the Constitution, to me, the plain language of the Constitution is very clear.
1: Andy.
23: Yeah, AJ is also right about this. And in fact, the Jewish community in Oklahoma doesn't want this. They're not the ones pushing this issue. This is an outside group from Florida, I believe. And listeners will recall that they tried doing this with a Catholic religious charter school just a couple of months ago. And that one was basically just kind of brushed aside by the U.S. Supreme Court, which is why they're doing this one. And as AJ said, the goal here is not to win at the state. The goal is to have something else happen at the state level that will ensure it gets appealed up and up and up until it gets back to the U.S. Supreme Court, because they failed the first time and they're trying again to get it done. And this really isn't about religious freedom. There is nothing in this that restricts anyone's religious freedom. This is about a private group who wants to open a religious school, but they want all of us to pay for it. And there's nothing limiting them from opening a religious school. They could open a private school, you know, tomorrow if they wanted to. But they are wanting everybody in the state, regardless of the taxpayer's religious orientation, to kick in some money to help run this school that would then serve a very specific population and undoubtedly, you know, slant education in a ways that these the people pushing this are pursuing. And that, as AJ said, is the antithesis of what is written in our state constitution and the way that we have always operated, which is to draw a bright line between religious education and public education, and say that, you know, you can do whatever you want to do, but you just can't use taxpayer dollars to fund it.
1: So, well, go ahead.
22: I don't know what's going to happen, but Andy's right that the reason Oklahoma is part of this, that there's a belief that it's because we're the reddest of the red. It is not. It's because we're a voucher state. Mm-hmm. And voucher taxpayer monies are already flowing to private religious schools through the voucher program, the longstanding Lindsay Nicole Henry Scholarship Program, also that's been around for decades and was passed when we had a Democrat in the governor's mansion. So there is a reason why we are this litmus test. It's because some of the practical things that are happening in the education realm. But if you also understand the history of our state constitution and why the clause regarding public education, it was actually an anti-Catholic sentiment at statehood. They didn't want to pay for Catholic schools for Catholic kiddos in the state of Oklahoma. I wish that our conversations about education were actually about creating educational opportunity for every Oklahoma child. And we need to get back to that and stop playing these games.
1: Andy and AJ's comments do not necessarily reflect the views of KOSU, its staff, or management. 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
10: From Marketplace in Washington, I'm Kimberly Adams. The latest monthly federal jobs report came out this morning. 29,000 jobs were added in September, bringing the unemployment rate to 4.2%. For more context on the report, I'm joined by Julia Coronado, founder and president of Macro Policy Perspectives. Good morning, Julia.
11: Good morning.
10: Analysts were expecting upwards of 80,000 jobs to be added. We only got 29, and we saw the unemployment rate tick up a bit. What does this tell you about where we are in the labor market?
11: It still looks like a pretty decent labor market. Remember that August was a huge upside surprise, and one of the swing factors is state and local governments, which shed 17,000 workers this month after adding 44,000 in August. So that reflects teacher hiring season. That's just some volatility. On average, we're adding about 50,000 jobs a month over the last 3 months. That's pretty solid.
10: Any particular sectors that jumped out to you?
11: Well, we are starting to see the impact of data center building in construction hiring and manufacturing jobs. Those have been positive for several months after being a drag on the employment situation over the last couple of years.
12: Wage growth was kind of meh, up just 0.1%. What's holding back wage increases?
11: Well, there is a sort of weak rotation in the drivers of hiring. So we're losing a lot of professional service sector jobs and adding lower wage construction jobs. And that seems to be weighing on the wage growth run rate at a time when inflation is actually not slowing down very much. So that does squeeze consumer purchasing power.
12: Julia Coronado is founder and president of Macro Policy Perspectives. Thank you, Julia.
11: My pleasure.
12: Let's do the numbers. The Dow Jones Industrial Average is up 288 points. That's about 0.6%. The S&P 500 is up 1%. And the NASDAQ is up 1.6%. The 10-year Treasury yield is also up at 5.24%. And there's news this morning that G7 nations have agreed to release 100 million barrels of oil from strategic reserves. This is to help ease the global energy prices. The Trump administration has been pressuring European countries to do just that, threatening a potential U.S. diesel export ban if Europe doesn't release some of its diesel reserves. The French government said today the G7 release will include substantial amounts of diesel. This is sending Brent crude down almost 3%, trading now at $99.41 a barrel. West Texas Intermediate crude is down more than 4% at $88.77 a barrel.
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12: In 2025, the unofficial Department of Government Efficiency, led by Elon Musk, began slashing budgets across government agencies. One of the agencies significantly affected was the National Institute of Health. There were layoffs, funding cuts, and frozen grants. That leads us to the next installment in our series, Clocked Out.
13: My name is Montrose Fell. I'm from Bethesda, Maryland. I'm 22 years old. I am moving out of the biotechnology industry and pursuing international relocation to Canada. So I started the year and was recruited in January. I worked for that company for about 6 months when I was laid off with no notice. I was really shocked at the time that I received my layoff notice. I got it on the last day of a paid vacation, and I just felt like immediately like I was scrambling to try and figure out what I was going to do next. This industry's proximity to NIH and the DOGE staffing cuts that took place that really flooded the market with overqualified people, and then people were kind of shut out from jobs that they would have otherwise been able to do. I made the decision not to look for a new job and to pursue other goals that I had. So I wanted to go into something that was more aligned with conservation biology. And I felt that the current scientific climate in the United States was not one that I felt like I would thrive in that career. I think a lot of Americans like the idea of moving to Canada, and I didn't want to bank so much on the systems changing or being able to be rebuilt quickly. So right now, a lot of what I've been doing is planning my relocation. I felt a bit self-conscious talking to my friends when they ask me about how my life is going because they all have jobs or are full-time students right now. And right now I am doing neither. I will start school next fall and I'm planning on taking a gap year to travel. Given that I felt that my first career choice sort of came from a place of idealism at the time. I sometimes worry that I'm doing that again, but knowing that I've done it once, it's also made me more confident that if I need to pivot again in the future, I can. And that's something that I think I've really carried over as a student of the pandemic and graduating into a time that was so tumultuous for the world.
15: Montrose Fell, currently in Bethesda, Maryland, soon to be in Canada. If you've left the workforce or you're just thinking about it, let us know at marketplace.org/clockedout. In Washington, I'm Kimberly Adams with the Marketplace Morning Report. 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
17: Federal EV tax credits expired a year ago. Some states do still have them on the books, though.
18: Obviously, Colorado can't step in and replace the work of the federal government, but we can at least try to continue moving in the right direction.
17: I'm Kai Rizdal, a state-level map of EV incentives. Next time on Marketplace.
1: 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Mostly cloudy today, highs in the lower 70s, northerly winds gusting up to 25 miles an hour. Tonight, lows in the mid to upper 50s, a chance of rain overnight into tomorrow, highs in the mid 70s, lows tomorrow night around 60. 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
19: Pulitzer Prize-winning historian Beverly Gage decided to get out of the archives, and instead, she wanted to experience U.S. history as most Americans do, on a road trip.
24: These places just emerged pretty organically. I don't want to be too woo-woo about it, but I think they were the places that wanted to be written about.
19: In her latest book, This Land Is Your Land, Gage stops at more than 300 historic sites, from museums to battlefields to sex communes. And what she finds is that America's past is not all that different from America's present.
24: We're constantly shaping and reshaping each other, and sometimes that's in conflict, and sometimes it's in violence and in contest. Often it's being inspired by each other. America has been through really difficult times before and come out of it and survived.
19: I'm Meghna Chakrabarty. Today on Point, a road trip through American history. Stay with us.
25: Live from NPR News in Washington, I'm Korva Coleman. The Fly Dubai pilots in an altercation this week that forced an emergency landing of their plane are now in the United Arab Emirates. The passengers aboard were mostly Israeli. The UAE is investigating the case and potential motives. NPR's Aya Batraoui reports from Riyadh, Saudi Arabia.
26: Saudi Arabia says the pilots left the city of Tabuk on Thursday and were flown to the United Arab Emirates accompanied by an Emirati security team. Israel's Prime Minister Benjamin Netanyahu says the plane's captain was stabbed by his co-pilot before Israeli passengers entered the cockpit and subdued the attacker. In a video call with India's Prime Minister, the Indian captain of the plane

0: But he managed to open the cockpit door while being attacked. The plane made an emergency landing Wednesday morning in Tabuk, where both pilots were hospitalized for injuries. Netanyahu says the pilot who attacked the plane's captain is from Oman. This has yet to be confirmed by Emirati, Saudi, or Omani authorities. Ayel Batraoui, NPR News, Riyadh, Saudi Arabia.
1: In its latest employment reports, the Labor Department says only 29,000 jobs were created last month. That's far fewer than was expected. Time is running out to register to vote in the midterm elections. NPR's Hanzila Wang has a rundown of upcoming deadlines.
2: The window closes this weekend for registering to vote or updating your registration in Alaska, Rhode Island, South Carolina, and the U.S. Virgin Islands. Monday, October 5th is the voter registration deadline for American Samoa, Arizona, Indiana, and Ohio. Monday is also the last day to sign up in many southern states, including Arkansas, Florida, Georgia, Kentucky, Mississippi, Tennessee, and Texas. Then, in Missouri, voter registration closes on Wednesday, October 7th. You can confirm your registration status by visiting your state's official election website before the deadline. Election officials can remove your name from voter rolls, especially if you recently moved, changed your name, or haven't voted in a while. Hanzila Wang, NPR News.
1: The Trump administration is fighting a judge's order to build thousands of housing units for homeless veterans in Los Angeles. NPR's Quill Lawrence has more.
3: L.A. has the most homeless vets in the country, but it also has a built-in solution, a 388-acre VA campus. A judge ordered housing to be built there, but VA appealed and lost at the Ninth Circuit Court. Now the Trump administration has won a delay while it considers appealing to the Supreme Court. The delay means no decision until after midterm elections. Mark Rosenbaum represents the plaintiffs.
4: The net result is that some 3,000 veterans, including combat veterans, are going to live and die on the meanest streets of this community.
3: The VA declined to comment on pending litigation. In May 2025, President Trump ordered a 6,000-bed facility to be built in L.A., but there's no sign of action on his executive order. Quill Lawrence, NPR News.
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5: Good morning, Oklahoma. 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Hannah France has the highlights.
6: Republican candidate Mike Mazey and Democratic candidate Cindy Munson fielded questions on kitchen table topics, including education, healthcare, and affordability, as well as questions about AI data centers, ICE arrests, and beef imports. Mazey, a former Oklahoma State Senator and Finance Committee Chairman, intends to improve affordability by cutting taxes, including eliminating income tax.
7: I was able to pass big tax cuts. I was able to get rid of over $1 billion worth of corporate welfare. And I'll bring that same approach to the Capitol so we get stuff done for the people of Oklahoma.
6: Meanwhile, House Minority Leader Munson billed herself as a candidate for all Oklahomans, regardless of party affiliation.
8: I think the time is now that we have a governor who won't use partisan politics or rhetoric to divide and instead bring members of the legislature together so we can actually address our greatest challenges.
6: The debate was originally scheduled to air live on Thursday evening, but was instead pre-taped on Thursday morning to allow Mazey to attend a rally with President Donald Trump in Durant. I'm Hannah France.
5: Meteorologists say Oklahoma just had its hottest September on record. KOSU's Anna Pope reports.
9: Oklahoma's average temperature in September was nearly 83 degrees. That's almost 3 degrees higher than the previous record set near the beginning of the Dust Bowl. State officials say preliminary data from Oklahoma Mesonet stations show 216 daily temperature records set or tied in September, about 101 record highs and 115 record warm lows. The now historic hot month has extended a period of heat. The average temperature from January to September was nearly 69 degrees, almost 5 degrees above normal. While the hot temperatures held on throughout the month, drought did too. The harshest drought levels expanded to areas of the state not seen since 2023. In Oklahoma City, I'm Anna Pope.
5: Mostly cloudy skies today, highs in the lower 70s, northerly winds gusting up to 25 miles an hour. Tonight, lows in the mid to upper 50s. A chance of rain overnight into tomorrow, highs in the mid-70s. This is KOSU.
10: This is On Point. I'm Meghna Chakrabarty. When we think of the idea of America, those ideas are often the ones presented to us via the nation's historians. Beverly Gage is one of them. She's a Pulitzer Prize-winning Yale history professor.

0: An author of many books, including G-Man, J. Edgar Hoover, and the Making of the American Century. Well, recently, Gage decided to do something interesting. She's flipping the script, so to speak. She decided to absorb American history in the way that most of us actually experience it, rather than simply receive it. To celebrate America's 250th, Beverly Gage went on a road trip. And the result is her new book, This Land Is Your Land, A Road Trip Through U.S. History. And she joins us now. Professor Beverly Gage, welcome back to On Point.
1: Thanks, Magda. It's great to be here.
0: Okay. So tell me the genesis of this idea to road trip it across America.
1: I have always loved doing this sort of travel. And if you ask my son, who is now grown up, he would say she dragged me on so many of these throughout my childhood, although I think he secretly loved it and maybe would even admit that now. And I was looking ahead to 2026 and I wanted to figure out a way to engage what even back when I was thinking about in 2022, 23, 24 looked like it was going to be a complicated moment for Americans. And yeah. So I decided to put those two things together and make this book.
0: It sounds like such a wonderful idea. And I'm glad you just said that it took a couple of years because you went to, what, more than 300 places?
1: Yeah. So there are 13 places featured in the chapters of the book, but that's often a region or an entire city. And so within that, I went to many, many places. And of course, there are lots of places that I went to that I didn't end up writing about by the very nature of this kind of project. So I did it over the course of about a year and a half in little chunks. It wasn't one grand, stupendous road trip, seamless in that way.
0: Okay. But the thing, the beautiful thing about American history is that it's so dynamic, oftentimes very idiosyncratic, right? And I'm just wondering if, like, what was the process that you went through to decide sort of what ended up in the book, since you did visit so many places?
1: I knew when I started out that I wanted the book to cover all 250 years of American history, or as close as I could get to that. I think there's a little risk in moments like the semi-quincentennial this year that we all spend our time thinking about the founding, and that's great, that's important, but there's a lot of other American history too, and frankly, I'm really a 20th century specialist, and so I knew I wasn't going to write a book or wasn't going to write a good book about the American Revolution. So I knew it wanted to have this big scope. And so then the question was where to go. And it really emerged organically into these 13 set pieces, each one of which is both a place and a period of time. So it starts in Philadelphia with the American Revolution. It ends in Southern California in the late 20th century. And then in between, you know, I found places all over the country that for some moment in time really seemed to capture people's imagination, seemed to stand in for the nation at large. And so those are the places that I went.
0: Yeah. Well, you know, what's, of course, so beautiful about this idea that you had is that the road trip is quintessentially American, right? Like, I don't know of a single person, there's probably somebody out there who, like, hasn't taken some kind of road trip in this country. And one of the reasons why, of course, is that the car, the automobile is so central to, you know, at least modern American history. So what we want to do is we want to start by listening to a little bit from one of the places that you stopped, because, of course, as I just said, the road trip is made possible only with a car.
2: The car, in a sense, democratized travel in the 20th century and made it possible for folks to get out and see the country firsthand, to experience it, not just read about those sites out there, but go see them with their own eyes.
0: So this is Matt Anderson. He's curator of transportation at the Henry Ford Museum in Dearborn, Michigan.
2: There would be no Disneyland without the automobile, without the interstate highway system. For that matter, there would be no Colonial Williamsburg, no the Henry Ford, where I'm sitting now, without automotive travel, making it possible for folks to come see these destinations.
0: So, Professor Gage, as you talk about in the book, when you were plotting your all-American road trip, you knew you had to stop at the Ford River Rouge complex, the birthplace of the American automobile. So here's Matt Anderson again with that story.
2: So the automobile comes on the scene in the 1890s, right around the turn of the 20th century. And initially, cars are just very expensive playthings for the wealthy, right? No one can afford to buy one unless you're rich. There's arguably no practical reason to own one. We have streetcars, and most people live within walkable communities and so forth. So a lot of folks thought, you know, there was no future in these things. But there were folks who realized, you know, there might be something to these cars because of the freedom and independence that they gave people. It took a few years for Ford to develop sort of the perfect automobile for his ambitions, but that became the Model T, which was introduced in the fall of 1908. It sold very well right out of the gate because it was well-built and because it was a bit of a reach, but still within the means of middle-class Americans. Not what I would ever call a particularly attractive or beautiful car, but beautiful in its design. You know, this is a car where certainly the form follows the function. It's designed for a purpose and served that purpose very well. There were about 15 million Model Ts built over the 19 years it was produced, from 1908 right on up through 1927 when the last one came off the line.
3: Under the old stationary system, the record time for assembling a car had been 12 hours and 13 minutes. Using the assembly line process, it took 1 hour and 33 minutes.
2: Ford Rouge plant hit its heyday late 20s, early 1930s. At its peak, just the numbers of the size of the facility, it's about 1.5 miles wide by a mile long, 93 different buildings, about 16 million square feet of factory floor space, 100 miles of railroad track just within the plant complex itself to shuttle materials between buildings, and 100,000 employees at its peak working there, building about 4,000 cars each day. Not an overstatement to say at that point that one half of all the cars on the road in the United States were Ford Model T. So it really is the car that hit that sweet spot and turned the automobile from a plaything for the wealthy into a tool of everyday life. Anything you can name is impacted by the automobile. Where we live, how we play, what we eat, where we eat, all of that has changed and changed very quickly. By the 1920s, folks, you know, no longer talking about owning cars, they're talking about owning second cars. You read stories during the Great Depression of folks who are willing to give up clothing, they're willing to give up food, they're willing to give up almost anything, but they won't let go of the car. So it had established itself, certainly by the 1930s, arguably even by the mid-1920s, as an essential tool of American life. And with that came this whole reordering of our lifestyles. People begin moving out into suburbs, driving into work. We start building improved highways. There's just no going back, for better or for worse.
0: Matt Anderson is curator of transportation at the Henry Ford Museum in Dearborn, Michigan. Beverly Gage, what was it like visiting the River Rouge complex?
1: It was an amazing experience, even now, 100 years after it was built. When Henry Ford built that complex, it was the largest industrial facility in the world and was a tourist attraction for that reason. People came from around the world to see it. And when you go today, it's in somewhat diminished form. You kind of come in on a tour bus and you really are only seeing one building and a very sort of boosterish story of the Ford Motor Company. But it is still an amazing thing to see because so much of our industrial history really has been lost in these recent decades. And this is one place where it's really preserved. And it's just vast. I had just never been in a historical site, I guess we could call it, like that. As you heard, it's, you know, a mile, more than a mile long. There are so many different buildings, and it's really this testament to that moment in American history that was both about this kind of large-scale industrial production, about a certain kind of optimism on that front, and of course, about the automobile itself.
0: Well, as Matt said, the automobile really transformed American life, American infrastructure, culture, everything. But also in the rise of the industrial age, and particularly with Ford and his new method of manufacturing, there's a social history there as well.
1: That's right. One of the reasons I wanted to go to Dearborn in particular is not only to see that facility, but to really look at the birth of the American labor movement as we know it today, which happened simultaneously with this rise of mass industry in the 1920s and 1930s. There, again, are not that many places you can go that are really engaging with that kind of deep labor history. But this is one of them. And the United Auto Workers is born in great struggle with Ford, with GM, with other employers during this period. And you can find pieces of that history all over Dearborn, but all over the Detroit area in general.
0: Mm. Now, given, again, the sort of tumultuous truths of American history, does the Ford River Rouge complex today also deal with things like Henry Ford's, you know, rampant anti-Semitism?
1: That is not a prominent feature of the way that the Henry Ford, which is this museum complex, as well as the River Rouge tour, it's not a big part of how they self-present. It was, in fact, a big part of Henry Ford's reputation, especially in the 1920s. He was one of America's most famous and virulent anti-Semites. And so there are all sorts of aspects of the history that you can find there, some of which Henry Ford wanted to put on display. He built a whole living history village. He built a whole museum, and some of which were part of his making history that, you know, his fans and supporters might not be so fond of these days.
0: Okay. And we have to take a quick break here, but when we come back, I'm going to follow up with you on that because, you know, one of the things that history is about is not just the stories that we want to tell to others about our collective story, but it's what we try to tell ourselves, right? What we want to believe about ourselves. So Beverly Gage, hang on here for just a second. We're talking with Pulitzer Prize winning historian Beverly Gage about her new book, This Land Is Your Land, A Road Trip Through U.S. History. A lot more in just a moment. This is On Point.

0: Your boss sends you an email. She needs to meet with you on Friday at 4 p.m. You immediately think,
1: I'm going to get fired. This is it. How do you counter that catastrophic explanation?
0: Why our minds jump to the worst-case scenario and how to tell ourselves a different story this week on Hidden Brain.
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6: You're back with On Point. I'm Meghna Chakrabarty, and Beverly Gage is with us today. We're talking about her new book. It's called This Land Is Your Land, A Road Trip Through U.S. History. And Professor Gage, just to pick up where we left off, you write about how one of the beautiful draws of these, you know, local historic sites all across the country is that it's a place where people are trying to really figure out how to tell the stories of their communities, what happened in those communities. And also you say they're trying to sell those stories as well to the rest of America. They're trying to be heard. And I think that's exactly right, which is why when some of these sites, the people there are actually trying to really sort of forcefully grapple with the complexity of the history that took place there, that's one thing. But then in other sites, go back to the Ford plant, where maybe there are curious elisions of that history. I mean, what does that tell you about what we still want to believe about ourselves, Professor Gage?
7: Well, that was part of the fun of going on the road trip, was asking exactly that kind of question. And there were multiple levels on which one can engage with historic sites. So one is just as a student, right? Someone who's curious going there to learn the history. And then there's the next level, which is, what is the narrative that's being told here? Is it heroic? Is it damning? How do you link up local history to national history? And the sites that I went to all did it really differently. There's one comparison between, you know, government-run sites and private sites. So that's often a big distinction. And then there are these kind of famous, highly professional places that one can go, Independence Hall, the Alamo. And then there are incredibly small local operations that are just experimenting. I'd say they're all engaged in this big project, as you describe it, of trying to put these pieces together. But it shouldn't be any surprise in a country as big and diverse as ours that those pieces get put together quite differently depending on where you are.
6: But tell me more. I want to push on this if I could, Beverly, because, I mean, you're a professional and highly respected historian. Do you think that in order for us to be both truly honest and proud of our history, that we have to do a better job at encapsulating the parts in these very sites that may not be as flattering as we want them to be?
7: Absolutely. One premise of this book was that you can know American history in all of its complexity, in all of its injustices, and still say that you love your country. Those are things that often don't go together very well in our public discourse at the moment. And I think we've really gotten ourselves locked into a situation in which you hear lots of claims that if you are an American patriot, you can only say good things. I mean, this is basically becoming federal policy right mm-hmm. now. And then on the other hand, I think there are lots of people who say, ugh, you know, this country has such a track record of injustice, of cruelty, of violence, that I want nothing to do with it. I don't have a way to engage 2026. And so for me, it really was an attempt to find a way to put some of those pieces together. And I thought that the road trip was a good method for that, not only because it has this long American history that even goes back before the automobile, but also because these sites are places that, unlike, you know, the way we encounter each other on screens and such, they have to kind of take all comers.
6: Yeah.
7: These are not driven by algorithms. They are driven by human curiosity and human conversation, and they have to figure out a way to talk to people.
6: And the people who work in these sites and devote their lives to them are the most remarkable Americans, I think. Honestly, first of all, like, they know everything. I just always appreciate running into people who are these vast, vast stores of a tiny, like, little niche of knowledge about this country. And their enthusiasm, I find, whenever I visit places like this, is unparalleled. Like, I remember a couple of years ago, I was up in Alaska, and I went to this tiny local museum about the Yukon Gold Rush. And it was actually incredible. I ended up spending like 3 hours there. One of the reasons why is because the person working at the front desk, who was just kind of letting people in, turned out to be the most amazing storyteller about the trials and tribulations of trying to find gold up in Alaska. So I'm wondering, can you tell us about some of the people you met?
7: I had so many kind of deeply nerdy conversations over the course of this road trip, as you can imagine, both with guides and, depending on where you are, those are sometimes highly trained professional guides with many degrees. In other places, they're just volunteers who have shown up. But I think it's really true that if you start asking questions and you scratch that surface, and often in that kind of environment, you're getting the kind of first draft, the surface story when you do the official tour, this can go on, as you say, for hours and hours and hours. And so I had those experiences really all over the country.
6: And I should say, you did not go as Pulitzer Prize winning Yale professor Beverly Gage, who had special sort of insider access, right? You just went in just like the rest of us and said, hey, I drove up here and I want to just check out your site. Is that right?
7: That's right. The idea was to do a road trip that anyone can do. So it wasn't about getting, you know, the behind the scenes access. It wasn't about getting the special yeah. interview. Although if I was in conversation with someone and they said, you know, why are you taking pictures of everything? And why are you taking so many notes? Do you need stuff about every plaque in our museum? I would, of course, explain who I was and what I was doing.
6: Well, then they should be like, oh, now let me give you the insider's tour. Okay, so let's talk about some more of the places that you visited. You went to a sex commune, Beverly Gage?
7: Well, a 19th century sex commune that has since been turned into an extremely respectable place. But yeah, I went to this place called Oneida, which is in upstate New York. And in the 19th century, Oneida was this very famous place as a kind of perfectionist religious commune that had a variety of very strange sexual practices at its heart. The Oneida members believed that you could create the perfect and most enlightened human through what they called scientific breeding. And so there were all sorts of rules and regulations about who could have sex with whom, as in many of these situations, that often meant that the guy at the top got to have sex with, you know, pretty much everyone, whoever he wanted to. But it was a place that had all sorts of kind of political perfectionist ideas, and also created a silverware company, which many people yeah. still know about. So it lasted a long time because it had this very successful business.
6: Wait. The silverware company came out of the same.
7: Oh, yeah. If you've ever used
6: sex commune?
7: If you've ever used Oneida silverware.
6: I am not going to look at my silverware in the same way again. Wow. Okay.
7: So
6: Continue, the
7: company, yeah, the company survived. I mean, the commune kind of collapsed in the late 19th century, and the company survived for a lot longer than that. What's there now is a big community center. They built this sprawling building, and it is still there, and you can go visit. Part of it is a community center, part of it's apartments, but they have some hotel rooms that they rent out. And if you go and stay in the hotel rooms, you can also take a tour of not only the grounds, but of their history. They have a whole museum devoted to the Oneida Commune in its heyday.
6: One more quick thing about Oneida, because you said it's 19th century. They had some very strange, with thoughts or beliefs that they thought were scientifically driven. So this to me is sounding like a local manifestation of like the various ways in which the eugenics movement was alive in America at that time.
7: Yeah, the Oneida Commune is really before
6: eugenics that, okay.
7: Formally. And a lot of their ideas were really about religious perfectionism and purification of that sort. Of course, because this is the 19th century, because this is America, race is always a part of that story. But it wasn't really the central feature at Oneida.
6: What was it like sleeping in that hotel?
7: It was funny. I mean, you can't help thinking about who's been there over a very long period of time. It's also true that the lock on my door didn't work, which I found to be sort of an interesting, I didn't feel nervous about that, but I thought it was pretty funny given where I was.
6: That's a curious thing to do. Okay. Well, let's move to a completely different part of U.S. history. And this has to do with a place that should be better known, but right now I think it's not well enough known, but it's key to African-American history. It's not Black Wall Street in Tulsa, Oklahoma. It's not Harlem in New York. Those are places that most of us have at least heard of. This place is in the South, and it's called Mound Bayou, Mississippi.
8: In our history books here in Mississippi, when I was taking history 100 years ago, there were just two lines about Mound Bayou. You know, they didn't talk about it. As a matter of fact, I just saw last year the travel guide for the state of Mississippi, and they did not even list Mound Bayou.
6: Well, this is Herman Johnson, Jr. His family has called Mound Bayou home for at least four generations, and he still lives there and runs the Mound Bayou Museum. Now, Mound Bayou was founded in 1887 by Isaiah T. Montgomery and his cousin, Benjamin T. Green. They had both been formerly enslaved. It was an independent, self-governing, all-Black city, the first of its kind in the nation.
9: Here's what my father says. He says he got here in the 50s. He said Mound Bayou was jumping. And I'm just saying it the way he says it. We had just about everything that we needed, self-contained. We had our own movie theater. Of course, we were self-contained as far as political government and that type of thing. We had all the stores that we needed here. And so everything that you would need to go to a white town for, you really didn't need to do that. Everything was already here. So think of it this way. If you are being treated horribly in Mississippi, so if you live in 30, 40, 50 miles from Mound Bayou, you might want to come to Mound Bayou to shop instead of the places that are near you, because they're going to make you go to the back. They're going to treat you like dirt. So the store owners here in Mound Bayou become some of the wealthiest people in the state of Mississippi. Also, a lot of people were sending people to Mound Bayou, sending their kids to Mound Bayou for education. And so when they were only going up to maybe the third, fourth, fifth, sixth grade in the state of Mississippi, teaching Black people or bringing Black people to school, the only way a lot of people were furthering their education, their choice was Mound Bayou. Mound Bayou was a sanctuary city. So if you made it to Mound Bayou, you were safe. The people, I call them the Yahoos or Ku Klux Klan, they get jealous and they want to come burn Mound Bayou down. The wholesalers or the good white people decided that they weren't going to let that happen. And so they let the people in Mound Bayou know that they're coming to burn you down. So the people in Mound Bayou organized. They had guys up on the rooftops and in the windows with rifles waiting on them. And then they had a guy that sat on top of the bank building, and he was up there with a Gatling gun. And when these guys, when they rode into town, the guy on the rooftop let that Gatling gun be heard. He just cranked it up and let it be heard. When they heard the Gatling gun, they knew that distinctive sound. They turned around and they fled.
8: When we first opened our museum, there was a collection from a man who had been collecting artifacts all his life. And he had this huge collection of African-American memorabilia, a lot of it. A good percentage of it was negative, stereotypical. And the way we characterized it is that, you know, when we brought people in, we would say, you look at this negativity, and this negativity represents the lie that America tells about who Black people are. To justify slavery, to justify Jim Crow, and to justify their cruelness toward African Americans. But the truth about who Black people are can be accurately told through the story of Mound Bayou.
6: Herman Johnson Jr. is director of the Mound Bayou Museum in Mound Bayou, Mississippi. Beverly Gage, what drew you there?
7: I didn't initially plan to go to Mound Bayou. I went to the Mississippi Delta as part of a chapter on civil rights history and civil rights tourism, which is really expanding in a lot of parts of the South. I was really focused on Alabama and Mississippi. And so I was in the Delta to see some of the new sites devoted to the Emmett Till lynching from the 1950s that had been developing over the years. But as I was having breakfast in Cleveland, Mississippi, one morning, I saw mention of Mound Bayou and the fact that Mound Bayou had opened this new museum. And I was so excited because I actually knew some of this history of Mound Bayou. I didn't know that anything was being done with that history. So I immediately, you know, redid my itinerary and set off for Mound Bayou. Now, this museum was not all that easy to find. It hadn't made it into the world of GPS yet, but it's a little town. And so I just stopped and started asking around. Some guys were like, yeah, well, we have a museum. The museum's closed. Oh, wait. But if you go knock on the window of that car across the street, that's one of the men who founded it. So I went and knocked. It was actually Herman's brother, Daryl. And he very kindly called up Herman and I spent the morning in the museum really learning with and engaging with all of this history.
6: Isn't that remarkable? I mean, we heard Herman earlier say that even though Mound Bayou was the first independent, self-governing all-Black city in the country, it wasn't even in the Mississippi Tourism Guide. You say it wasn't even, like, GPS hadn't quite located it yet either. But I understand that Herman's trying to change that.
7: That's right. I mean, one of the things that's really remarkable about Mound Bayou is, well, I guess I'll say two things. One is that it became really a center of civil rights activism in the 40s, 50s, and 60s in ways that I think haven't been fully incorporated into either our public history or our textbooks because it was such a sanctuary place. It became a place where you could learn about voting rights and civil rights. So Medgar Evers, for instance, worked in Mound Bayou for a long time before he emerged as a civil rights leader. It was a place where people could come and be protected. So Mamie Till, when she came down to find out what had happened to her son, spent a lot of time in Mound Bayou. So it's got this amazing civil rights history in addition to its broader history. And partly as a result of the civil rights movement, when desegregation started to happen, the population of Mound Bayou started to empty out a little bit. And there are lots of downsides to that. But one upside is that a lot of the historic structures are still there. They're often unused at this moment or in some state of, you know, collapse, needing some repair. But the potential is all there to really turn this into a historic town that would have huge significance and really would tell us a different set of stories about the United States than we often hear.
6: Well, when we come back, Beverly, I want to talk with you about your night sleeping in a nuclear missile silo. So there's so much more to discuss in a moment. This is On Point.

0: For KOSU News, I'm Michael Cross. Energy regulators are considering a rate increase request from OG&E. For State Impact, Chloe Bennett Steele has more.
1: OG&E is asking to increase average monthly residential rates by $23.88. But regulators with the Oklahoma Corporation Commission have to first evaluate the company's financials. The final hike could be lower than what's being proposed. OG&E is replacing decades-old natural gas units with new ones at its Horseshoe Lake and Tinker plants. Spokesperson Christy Woodworth says the company also wants to start new customer benefits.
2: Customers have told us time and time again, they want us to take care of seniors and low-income families, our most vulnerable customers, and some of those costs are shared across our entire customer base.
1: Woodworth says data center costs aren't included in these calculations. Customer bills could change by next spring. For State Impact, I'm Chloe Bennett Steele.
0: Mostly cloudy skies today, highs in the lower 70s, northerly winds gusting up to 25 miles an hour. Tonight, lows in the mid to upper 50s, a chance of rain overnight into tomorrow, highs in the mid 70s, lows tomorrow night around 60, mostly sunny and warmer on Sunday, highs around 80. 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
4: You're back with On Point. I'm Meghna Chakrabarty, and Beverly Gage is with us. Her latest book is This Land Is Your Land, A Road Trip Through U.S. History. It's a book written in honor of America's 250th anniversary. And Beverly, we'll get to your night with the nukes in just a second here, but I wanted to ask you some fundamental questions about the nature of your road trip. The things that everybody wants to know, like what were your favorite snacks?
5: That's very good. I tried to be relatively restrained about this, and so I veered toward protein. And I also would say that even more than snacks, the essential for me really was audiobooks, because I had this kind of immersive strategy where as I was driving around, particularly in places where the distances were vast, I would put on an audiobook that was about that region at the moment that I was trying to invest in historically. And so I tried to do the full immersion thing.
4: You were very restrained, because when it comes to snacks and road trips, the time where I fully allow myself to let loose from any pretense of eating healthy is when I'm in the car. I just feel like that's also sort of a fundamental part of the American road trip. You got to pull off to the side of the road at whatever's there, your roadside diner, and just eat whatever you have. But I appreciate your maintaining healthiness.
5: Well, when you're doing as much of it as I was doing, it would go south really, really fast if it was all junk food.
4: Okay. And you did most of this on your own, but a little bit with your son as well, right?
5: That's right. Most of these were trips that I undertook as part of the research for this book. And so I was going alone on my own schedule and, you know, spending lots more time actually in a lot of these places than many ordinary people might want to. But I did bring my son along on some of the trips, and my husband was also with me very occasionally.
4: Did you play any games in the car when you had family members with you?
5: Well, my son, Nick, and I, partly because we've done so many road trips through kind of vast, relatively unpopulated spaces over the years, we play the cow game. So that is a highly competitive. He gets to look out one side of the car. I get to look out the other side. And we see who gets to spot more cows.
4: Who won?
5: Nick won.
4: And how many did he spot?
5: I don't remember the exact number, but we were in Texas, so it was quite a lot.
4: Oh, but my amazing producer, Paige, knows the exact number. I think it's over. It is
5: in the book.
4: It is here. She has it here. Okay. Your son counted 677 cows in Texas on one leg. Well, the cows had more than one leg, but it was one leg of your trip. And you came in with a measly 625, Beverly. Come on.
5: I know. It was brutal.
4: By the way, I'm so pleased that you guys did play games, because I think that's one of the things about the pre-digital age car road trip, which was so magical and people have so many memories of, is the actually people interacted. You're trapped in a little car. You have to do something. And so every family has their own set of like unique car-based games that they'd play with each other on road trips. And part of me is a little sad that because of digital technology, maybe that's going the way of the dodo. But one more thing about traveling, and especially the times where you were on your own, Beverly. I mean, on your own as a woman, how did that feel?
5: I was very conscious when I was doing this traveling, but writing this book, that the road trip is just a very masculine genre. And so our most famous road trip books tend to be about, you know, a swaggering man sort of on the edge of society, exploring or declaiming about America. And I knew that I wasn't going to write that kind of book. I would say this is sort of like a mom book, you know, mom on a road trip. And at the same time, I was very self-conscious in moments about being a woman traveling alone, not so much because I felt any sort of danger, but because I found that I was a little hard for my fellow travelers to process. You know, who is this middle-aged woman by herself kind of obsessively going to historic sites? Sometimes people asked, sometimes they didn't and just gave me sort of strange looks. But of course, most people do this kind of travel with their friends, with their family, with their partners. And so I was often, I won't say the odd man out, I'll say the odd woman out in those settings.
4: Well, I have to say, nothing gives me more pleasure in this moment right now than to say, move over, Jack Kerouac. Here comes Beverly Gage, okay?
5: The mom book, yes.
4: On the road with mom. Okay, so let's talk about this nuclear missile silo that you not only visited, but slept in.
5: I went to the Southwest, especially New Mexico and Nevada, a little bit of Eastern California, to look at the history of the Second World War and the early Cold War and think about the ways that that not only reshaped the world, but had these dramatic impacts in the domestic United States. And the Southwest is one of the key areas where you can really see that in the landscape, in the historic sites that are there. So I went to Los Alamos to think about the origins of nuclear war. But then to capture a later period of that story, I went down outside of Roswell, New Mexico, where a local entrepreneur and history buff has rehabbed a former Atlas missile silo and turned it into an Airbnb. So you can go stay in a nuclear missile silo. It's way out there, pretty far outside of Roswell, and spend the night underground in this very strange but illuminating place.
4: Strange because also, I mean, when it was an active nuclear missile silo, there were people who were working there who were also staying there. I mean, did it sort of put you in, did you try to put yourself in the minds of those people?
5: I did. These were Atlas missile silos that were put in the early 1960s. So just as intercontinental ballistic missiles were becoming a thing, you know, the idea that you could basically just kind of press a button and turn a key and a missile would fly halfway around the world with great destructive capacity. And so I spent a lot of time when I was there in what is actually a pretty nice underground apartment at this point, but thinking about the men whose job it was to go underground when the missile was there, to spend day after day enacting these routines, conducting maintenance, sort of waiting for the call that they hoped would never come, but whose whole purpose when they were down there was to be ready to wreak this kind of immense destruction on people halfway around the world. So I thought a lot about what that experience might have been like.
4: So let's take a step back for a moment, Beverly, because we talked about, well, I guess we talked about three, four really different kinds of historical sites in this country. But I get the impression from your book that even though they're all telling different slices of American history, that you actually found a lot of commonality between them.
5: That's right. I guess I had an instinct that that might be the case, but I didn't know how I would see it emerge. And what I found were that there were all sorts of connections between these places in how they interacted with each other, how they imagined each other. Sometimes I found characters who would show up again and again and again over the course of my travels. One of those was someone who I did not expect to spend a lot of time thinking about, David Crockett, better known as Davy Crockett. And I first encountered him when I was visiting Tennessee to think about the 1820s and 1830s and Andrew Jackson and the process of Indian removal. I learned there something that I hadn't known about him, which is that he was the only member of the Tennessee congressional delegation to vote against Indian removal. And so it really gave a different complexity to him as a figure, to that whole moment, to think about the opposition to that really pernicious federal policy. But that kind of destroyed his political career in Tennessee, or helped to. So he took off for Texas, and I was going to Texas, and there I was at the Alamo, where Davy Crockett met his death. And so I thought, wow, okay, we've got all this traveling from one place to another, taking experiences and stories and history, and connecting these places. And then when I was writing about Disneyland, one of the last chapters of the book, there was Davy Crockett again as this kind of Wild West legend being remade, you know, a century after his death, for the consumption of little American boys.
4: King of the Wild Frontier. I can almost still hear the song in my head. So the reason why I asked that is because you have this quote from President Johnson that you saw engraved on the wall at the LBJ Presidential Library, right? And this is obviously in Texas. And the quote is that American history is about, quote, the excitement of becoming, always becoming, trying, probing, failing, resting, and trying again. Is that what you saw on these sites?
5: It is what I saw. And I really came to think of American history as in part this conversation over time between generations about what this country is, what it's supposed to be, how it relates to its founding legacies, how it relates to its highest ideals, how it grapples with the tensions between ideals and realities. And the other thing that I saw again and again, which I think really speaks to our moment, is an ambivalence and uncertainty in the people of the past about how they felt about the country and how they wanted to engage it. One of the places that the book starts is Independence Hall, and there you have George Washington's chair where he sat when the Constitutional Convention was happening. On the back of that chair, there's a half sun, and Benjamin Franklin is said to have sat in that room looking at that half sun, wondering if that sun was rising or setting on this thing called the United States of America. So those anxieties have been there from the first moment, and I encountered so many historical characters during my travels who were really at the intersection of wanting to love the country, wanting to make it a better place, being horrified by some of the things that it was doing, trying to use their own talents to bring about transformative change, sometimes accomplishing that, sometimes being disappointed. But, you know, it's a messy history. And I think we, in our own moment, are just in that messy history once again. And so I think there are lots of models for how to think about it that you can find out there traveling through history.
4: Do you ever wonder how our current history might be told by future generations? You know, because I'm thinking about, you had said earlier that, you know, we're kind of in a moment right now where at least amongst our national leaders, president, it's in vogue to kind of erase parts of history that he doesn't like. You know, so I'm just thinking of, well, January 6th, 2021, he's trying to erase the public record of that by pardoning all the people who stormed the Capitol, et cetera. But given how you have seen current Americans remembering their local pasts, does it give you hope that we'll be honest with ourselves a couple generations from now when we look back at, say, 2026?
5: There's no question that this is a troubling moment for the practice of history, and there are lots of pressures from whether records are going to be made available, federal policies that say you can only say this and you can't say that. Those are all really troubling. But history is a big tent enterprise, and it's actually not that easy to control what people know about their history, especially once the cat's out of the bag, right? And especially once we have all these places where this history is being engaged and is being preserved and is being thought through. So I am an optimist that there's going to be both a powerful historical record of this moment, but also that, you know, even attempts to suppress history are going to get lots and lots of pushback, because part of the premise of this book is that anyone can get out there and really try to explore this and learn and engage with the history that they want to know and that really matters.
4: What's your answer to Franklin's question about whether the sun is rising or setting on the United States?
5: I think there's a choice involved in answering that question. And so I'm going to say rising, because I think that optimism is a choice. And I'm concerned that in this moment, though there are plenty of signals that the United States is in some distress, in some trouble, maybe even in a certain kind of decline, nonetheless, I think that simply going with that is a way of disengaging. It's a way of not being curious. It's a way of not taking your duties seriously as a citizen and as a participant in this society. And so I say rising because I think that optimism is a choice that has to be made in this moment. We have to envision bigger and better futures. And you people of the past did that and brought us the world that we have today, for better and for worse.
4: So you went on these road trips in part looking for hope as well. It sounds like you found it, Beverly.
5: It's so much better being out talking to actual human beings, being actually on the ground in, you know, living, functioning communities as diverse and different as they all are. Yeah, it was heartening. It's a much better way, I think, to try to understand where we are, or at least it's a very powerful supplement other than our, kind of algorithm-driven, screen-based interactions.
4: You know what I find most heartening about these local historical places is that when you go there, the current pressures of national politics get stripped away. And what you're actually interacting with are real people at a local level who are capturing a history of local people just trying to live their lives during the various times that they are they're examining. It is so refreshing to be back at that level of reality that, as you said, sometimes because of the news and algorithms, et cetera, we're really disconnected from. Okay, Beverly, we have 30 seconds. What's one place I should add on my list of places to road trip to?
5: Disneyland.
4: No! I've already been there. Give me another one. Quick.
5: Okay, then the Ronald Reagan Presidential Library, which is not too far off from Disneyland, but was as far as I got into the late 20th century, will tell you a lot about how our world was made.
4: Terrific. I'm going to put the Reagan Library on my list then next time I'm out in California. So Beverly Gage, history professor at Yale University. We've been talking about her new book. It is This Land Is Your Land, a road trip through U.S. history. And we have an excerpt of it, by the way, at our website, onpointradio.org. Beverly Gage, thank you so very much.
5: Thanks, Meghna.
4: I'm Meghna Chakraborty. This is On Point.

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2: In Germany, the political center is fighting for relevance. 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That echoes a past that led to the rise of fascism almost a century ago. Is history repeating itself? That story on the next All Things Considered from NPR News.
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8: From NPR and WBUR Boston, I'm Peter O'Dowd.
9: I'm Indira Lakshmanan. It's Here and Now. Coming up, New York Governor Kathy Hochul is appointing the state's Attorney General, Letitia James, as a special prosecutor to investigate sexual assault charges at Cornell.
8: Also, a single mom got a surprise in her mailbox, a letter that said thousands of dollars in old medical debt had been forgiven.
10: I thought it was fake, I'm not gonna lie. Like, I was just like, this is not real.
8: It was real.
9: And exhausted new parents will try anything to get a good night's sleep, and the $60 billion annual baby products industry knows it.
11: All of the sleep sacks, all of the noise machines, including a vibrating whoopee cushion paddle thing.
9: Coming up Here and Now.
8: First, the news.
12: Live from NPR News, I'm Lakshmi Singh. The Attorney General of New York is now leading a criminal investigation into an alleged gang rape at a Cornell University fraternity house. As NPR's Brian Mann explains, New York Governor Kathy Hochul says she appointed AG Letitia James in the hopes of finding out why the 2024 case was not fully investigated.
13: Hochul says she's troubled by the behavior of university leaders, campus police, and a local prosecutor who dropped the investigation 2 years ago after seeing only a partial transcript of the woman's allegations.
14: I will not allow anyone to sweep this case under the rug.
13: Letitia James, the state attorney general, will now take over the criminal probe. Hochul says she'll also push to close a loophole in state law that makes it harder to prosecute sex crimes when the victim has been drinking or using drugs.
14: Voluntary intoxication is not a license for sexual assault or gang rape, period.
13: Cornell University has also agreed to Hochul's demand that an outside counsel review the school's handling of the case. Brian Mann, NPR News, Ithaca, New York.
12: The U.S. bond market is showing some relief after the government's latest jobs report eased concerns about a potentially overheating economy that pushes inflation higher. NPR's Scott Horsley.

0: never charged. So if you were in Letitia James's shoes being thrown this case 2 years later, what would your focus be on right now?
1: Well, if I were Letitia James, I'm going to be looking not only at whether these charges should be brought, but what were the failures 2 years ago and making sure that we don't repeat those failures. So now you're going to want to be interviewing witnesses, putting them before a grand jury, applying for search warrants for electronic records, and subpoenaing all of the information obtained by Cornell as part of the Title IX investigation. And the difference here is Letitia James is going to have an office with prosecutors who really understand being trauma-informed and misconceptions about victim behavior. And so I think now the important piece for her will to be to make sure that the public can be confident that if there is a case to be brought, it will be. And if there is not, to understand that the alleged victim and the alleged perpetrators were treated justly.
0: In this case, the student went to the frat house and she already felt inebriated, according to what she told Cornell police. New York is one of the states where it's harder to charge people with rape if the accuser was voluntarily intoxicated. There are also allegations that she was pressured to take ketamine at the frat. So I know victim advocates are trying to get the law changed, but talk about the confusion here of whether there might be some voluntary intoxication, some involuntary intoxication. How does that affect whether charges could be brought?
1: I think that's a really great point, because what you want to look at in any case involving consent is looking at it act by act over the course of time. So just because somebody consented at a certain point of time to a certain act does not mean that that consent continues indefinitely. And so under New York law, a victim who cannot communicate unwillingness because of intoxication or has shown through her words or actions an unwillingness to continue is still showing non-consent under New York law, regardless of whether the intoxication was voluntary. But then the real question of, was there a point in time when the intoxication became involuntary? Did she experience any blackouts that would have rendered her physically incapable of showing consent? Those are all questions that the prosecutors are going to be asking, including whether there was non-consent communicated through other behaviors like hiding under the covers or hesitation that she showed.
0: Now, we spoke yesterday with a New York Times reporter who reviewed 1,000 pages of internal documents from Cornell's own investigation 2 years ago that showed that while the alleged victim was initially embarrassed by what happened, after talking to her friends and processing the event, she seems to have come to the conclusion that she was assaulted.
1: It is certainly the norm, not the exception, to see a shift in how a victim's story will evolve over time. And that in itself does not make it untrue. It is exceptionally common to see that. Trauma, shame, fear often result in incomplete narratives. People don't always even understand what happened to them. And they do sometimes minimize what they believe happened because of their own shame or simply because they don't remember. Now, when you're in a courtroom, when you're in a grand jury, it's not enough to just say believe women. And if this case does end up going to trial, the alleged victim's initial account will appropriately be part of cross-examination. But what you can see prosecutors doing to counter that is often you will bring in expert testimony to explain to a lay jury why victims often behave this way and why there is often an evolution in how they understand what happened to them.
0: Moira Penza is a former federal prosecutor who has tried major sex crimes cases in New York. Moira, thank you so much for joining us.
1: Thank you.
2: If you're drowning in debt, you'll relate to this story. Americans owe $220 billion in unpaid medical bills, according to a federal survey. It's one reason healthcare and affordability are key issues in the upcoming midterm elections and top of mind for people like Brittany Gurney.
3: You're pretty good at this, dude.
2: We met recently at her apartment in Mesa, Arizona, as she made dinner for her kids. Her youngest helped whip up the sauce.
3: All the way around, and there you go.
2: Jackson is 7. He likes soccer and airplanes. But in 2020, he was a little baby with a big problem.
4: I was calling 911. We were rushing him to the ER. He was vomiting on himself. Then he starts having seizures in the OR. And I'm just like, please don't need surgery. Please say we caught it soon enough.
2: Jackson had a bowel obstruction, his belly purple and distended.
5: This is all out of the blue one
4: To this day, the surgeon has no idea why it happened. Like, he had to have 1/3 of his large intestine removed. He had 9 surgeries within 3 months. So,
5: I mean, obviously, you're just, like, focused on getting him better, right?
4: Oh, absolutely.
5: So at what point are you thinking, like, about the medical bills?
4: Immediately.
2: Gurney says Jackson's ordeal in the hospital cost more than $2 million. Thankfully, she and her now ex-husband had health insurance, but often that doesn't protect people from medical debt. Her share of the bill?
4: $15,000. I was like, I can't do that. I've just missed so much work.
2: At first, she paid maybe $50 a month, whatever she could afford. But the bills piled up. She couldn't pay. The debt went to collections. Her credit score crashed. And then, one day, recently, a letter arrived in the mail.
6: Right here.
5: That's it?
6: This is one of them, yeah.
2: Dear Brittany, it said, your debt's forgiven.
4: I thought it was fake. I'm not gonna lie. Like, I was just like, this is not real.
7: People not believing the letter is one of the biggest problems that we have. So if you get one of these letters, like, look for it and believe it. It's real.
2: Allison Sesso is CEO of Undo Medical Debt, the nonprofit that zeroed out Gurney's unpaid bills. Sesso says her organization buys up bundles of debt from collection agencies for pennies on the dollar.
7: Where $1 gets rid of $100 of medical debt.
2: Which is possible because debt collectors understand there's no other way that bill will ever get paid.
7: That's why we're able to buy it so cheap, because of the fact that the ability of the individual who owns that debt and who actually owes it, their chances of getting them to pay the full amount are very low or non-existent.
2: Medical debt is common in this country. According to a 2022 investigation by KFF News and NPR, 41% of American adults have racked up unpaid medical bills. Sesso says it's only getting worse. Recent cuts to Medicaid and the Affordable Care Act will reduce access to health insurance for millions of people.
7: This is not the fault of the individual. It's really a broken system that has a real misalignment between what people's means are and what they actually have.
2: Across the country, states like Delaware, Connecticut, and New Jersey have paired up with Sesso's group to take a bite out of the problem. In Kentucky, Governor Andy Beshear announced last month the state would spend $2.5 million to cancel medical debt for 130,000 people. Arizona Governor Katie Hobbs, a Democrat up for re-election, said she'd spend $10 million of unused pandemic relief money to do the same. Here she is at a press conference in August with Brittany Gurney by her side.
8: As costs rise across the board due to senseless policies from Washington, this program is giving so many Arizonans the relief that they deserve.
2: Polls show getting medical debt under control is a bipartisan issue. In election season, with affordability on voters' minds, stories like this make easy headlines for politicians. But what's the impact on people's lives? I asked UCLA economics professor Wesley Yin.
9: That's a great question. And I think that I went into this research thinking, of course, it's a great idea. This is yet another way to spend resources in society to alleviate that burden.
2: Now, Yin says it isn't so clear. He and a team of researchers analyzed financial data from a large pool of people who received medical debt relief. They found credit scores did improve.
9: Of roughly about 10%. It's a modest but sizable impact.
2: But they also found that people who got debt relief often took on new medical debt.
9: And one of the reasons could be that consumers believe that other medical debts might be repaid. It could be that they're spending because they received the medical debt relief. They feel like they can spend on other things more, which can be a good thing.
2: Perhaps most surprising, he says, people reported no improvement to their mental health.
9: And we show no measurable impacts on depression, anxiety, self-reported senses of well-being.
2: Yin says it could be that canceling years-old debt that people never plan to repay anyway isn't as helpful as keeping them out of debt in the first place. Most hospitals have financial assistance programs for patients in need. Many people don't know they're eligible. Ultimately, he says debt forgiveness doesn't address the root cause of the problem.
5: Hey.
2: You're flying over a big city with some mountains in the distance. There's the airport. What are you trying to do here?
6: I'm trying to land a plane safely.
2: Oh. Back at Brittany Gurney's apartment, Jackson and I are playing video games.
5: Do you think you're going to make it this time?
6: I hope so.
5: I think you're coming in hot, and maybe a little high.
2: 6 years after his life-or-death medical crisis, Gurney says Jackson is healthy. She understands the structural issues as well as anyone. Gurney works for a hospital.
4: It's a difficult topic because there's no fixing it, honestly. Big Pharma's out there. He's huge and he's a shark. And, you know, patient care isn't what it used to be. It's really all about money and you can't defeat it.
2: Still, she's grateful. Gurney says debt relief has made her family's future a little brighter. She can focus more on taking care of Jackson.
4: What do you warn people about when you when you're playing sports and stuff? If they try and hit you, what do you warn them about?
6: Don't hit where my surgery spot is because I don't want it to hurt even more.
5: Yeah. Well, you sound like a really brave, strong kid.
6: I am.
2: Stay with us. It's Here and Now.
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15: With a look at your KOSU forecast on this Friday, October 2nd, 2026, I'm Michael Cross. Mostly cloudy skies today, highs in the lower 70s and northerly winds gusting up to 25 miles an hour. Tonight, lows in the mid to upper 50s, a chance of rain overnight into tomorrow, highs in the mid 70s, lows tomorrow night around 60, mostly sunny and warmer on Sunday, highs around 80. This is KOSU.
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0: It's Here and Now. The old proverb says it takes a village to raise a child. A new generation of pandemic and post-pandemic parents having children later in life is often finding their village on social media, where they're bombarded by ads driven by powerful algorithms and a $60 billion U.S. baby product market that's playing on parents' insecurities. Here's Ellen Fitzgerald, a stay-at-home mom of 2 young kids in Indianapolis.
17: I feel like the second you either announce your pregnancy on Instagram, or even if you just start Googling things or you're putting together your registry, you start, the algorithm clocks that and you just get inundated with ads for baby stuff.
0: Chibeli Carazana has been reporting on this for our editorial partners at The 19th, a nonprofit newsroom focused on gender and politics, and she joins us now. 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
0: So you interviewed more than a dozen moms around the country about how they've been bombarded on their phones and digital devices with all sorts of pressure to buy products, services, and apps to raise the perfect baby. What inspired you to go down this rabbit hole?
18: So I have 2 little ones of my own. My daughter's 1.5. My son is 4. And right before I went on maternity leave with my daughter, I was talking to my editor about this. She also has young kids. And we were just sort of trying to figure out amongst ourselves, like, hey, did you experience this? And sort of realizing that we both had really felt bombarded, like you said, by ads. And I mean, I bought all kinds of things. I don't know how many kinds of swaddles. I remember scrolling in the night when my kid wouldn't go to sleep, trying to figure out what to purchase. And so we were curious if other people had had a similar experience. We put a call out. We started to talk to moms. And what we got back over and over and over again was the same experience, the same feeling of the internet is telling us we need to buy all of these things if we want to be good parents, if we want to do it right. And so that was the inception of our story.
0: Yeah, I really related to this because when I had my two kids, you know, I wasn't addictively on TikTok or Instagram for sure, but I was Googling everything that I wanted to learn about. And as you say, the algorithm clocks that. I was inundated by ads. Once I placed that first order for anything, suddenly every ad that popped up on my computer or my phone was for some other baby product. Even CVS knew that I was buying diapers or formula, and suddenly I was getting bombarded with coupons for other baby products. I wonder, how different is this from previous generations of moms? Like, I imagine that in the 1950s, you know, moms were bombarded by television ads for the latest baby product, or generations of magazine readers, ladies, you know, Home Journal or Redbook or whatever, they would have been bombarded with ads. Isn't this just an eternal thing since there have been children and since there have been parents?
18: In a way, yes. I mean, this has really evolved over the past 80 years or so, but it's gotten really intense over the past 20. I mean, when you add the internet to that equation, things escalate pretty substantially. You know, we had the mommy bloggers in the early 2000s, and they became authorities on parenting. People looked to them for advice, and eventually that involved, you know, asking them what they were buying their kids. Once you add Instagram to the mix around 2010, that becomes an entire enormous universe, right? Where these mommy bloggers are now mom influencers, and they're sharing videos and they're sharing content, and you can't escape it. It is everywhere. And so I think the intensity is what's been ratcheted up quite a bit on top of everything else that was already going on, right? With the mailers to your house and the ads in your email and the newsletters, that was also happening. But turn on your phone, start scrolling, stay on a video for more than 2-3 seconds, and that's it. Now you're going to be getting that nonstop.
0: I'm thinking about all the pressure there is on parents to be perfect. And, you know, one of the societal changes recently is more and more parents, especially in the millennial generation, are having kids later in life when a lot of the moms are already established in their careers. And, you know, they've been taught in the workplace, you know, you got to be perfect. You've got to optimize. And then suddenly they're thinking about how do they optimize child rearing as well. And there's so much pressure that you want to make your babies eat, sleep, and develop optimally. And you went to something called the Prego Expo in Orlando, where there were tons of baby products, and you found all these expectant parents standing in line for new devices that were going to be magic bullets. Were there all sorts of new technical fixes, or was it mostly snake oil exploiting parental anxieties?
18: I mean, there are some products that people swear by that really make a difference for their lives. And there's been, you know, a lot of innovation in this field. And we don't want to take away from that. I think more of our focus is the way that these things are messaged to folks, to your point around, well, you need to get these things. If you don't get these things, like the other mom down the street, then something's, you're not doing something right. Or if your child is in any way different from some other kid, maybe you're wondering, is it something I did? It's the products have really tried to step in when some of our societal structures have not really supported parents. You know, talk about paid leave. We're the only industrialized nation that doesn't have a national paid leave policy. And so the products have tried to step in and solve for some of that.
0: I was struck by one of the women you interviewed, Sarah Moeller of Long Island, New York, who told you that she was influenced to buy all sorts of items when she had her first daughter, items that were supposed to make sleep perfect, including a vibrating paddle. Let's listen.
19: Before having children, everybody thinks that they remember or that they know what it's like to be tired. Like, we all think we know what it is to go without sleep for a little while. But I have not ever experienced something comparable to not getting any sleep, and also while not sleeping, having to care for somebody else.
0: Yeah. As anyone who has been a parent of a newborn knows, this is not just like pulling all-nighters in college. This is like deep, deep sleep deprivation that has been compared to like training for SEAL Team 6, you know, with crying baby sounds in the background. And, you know, I remember years of sleep deprivation when my kids were young and many trips to the doctor to try to figure out what to do differently. You found baby product companies are exploiting this age-old problem like never before.
18: Sleep is where all of this sort of comes to a head. I mean, there was a number of products the mothers sort of pointed out when we talked to them, but all of them had a story about sleep, because that is really, for a lot of folks, the most intense piece of it. I spoke to a pediatrician who said, you know, sleep is a form of torture, and these products sort of exploit that. That really is the area where I think folks feel the most vulnerable, and because there's so much vulnerability and, like, genuine suffering, at least in my experience, you want to find something that's going to solve it for you or going to make it even just a little bit better, you're willing to pay for it.
0: Well, you talked to a mom called Rachel Martin in St. Louis who has an 8-month-old, and she told you that she did get training while she was pregnant about feeding her baby properly, but she got almost no information about sleep.
20: A lot of discussion about pumping. Are you going to try to breastfeed? How to do it? What bottles are good? Like, there's a lot of talk and preparation about feeding. And I don't feel like there's that much about sleep. Like, I think there's just a lot more of, like, it's a war zone, you know?
0: So if doctors and prenatal courses are not doing enough to prepare us for the so-called war zone of sleep, is there anything wrong with these companies marketing sleep classes or other products that could maybe help us make it better?
18: I mean, I bought a sleep course when I had my kids. I don't think inherently there's something wrong about them trying to find a solve. I think some of the marketing that we heard from folks, and Rachel's a good example, she purchased a course that she thought was going to help her. It was like $57. And then when she started taking it, she realized, oh, this is not telling me anything I didn't know or I didn't get from all their free advice, right? So I think there are players in the market that are really solving problems for folks and you know, people swear by. And then there are people who are jumping in because they know that this is an area where folks are desperate. And so I think, you know, I can run the gamut, but certainly sleep is the one where I think we heard the most of people saying, you know, there's some stuff out there that is just really just not helpful.
0: Mm-hmm. Well, I certainly remember the pressure that moms were under when I had my kids to, like, buy the $1,000 stroller, which I thought was just ridiculous, but so many people swore by it. And, you know, certain kinds of swaddles and this and that. And one expert you spoke to told you that in the end, all a baby really needs is a stable environment and someone who loves them. Talk about what your conclusions were at the end, even as we're bombarded by all of this advertising and marketing to sort of vulnerable new parents.
18: So that was Emily Oster. Emily Oster is a very well-known author of baby books and has looked into a lot of this data. She's an economist. And I felt really sort of relieved when I talked to her about it, because she said, you know, at the end of the day, we're trying to optimize for the last maybe like 5 to 1% that we can. But does it really matter all that much? No, it doesn't matter all that much. If you bought the $50 swaddle or the $30 swaddle, it doesn't matter. If you bought the toy subscription or not, it doesn't matter. At the end of the day, we are already giving our kids what they need because we are caring so much about getting it right. And that matters so much more than any individual thing we buy.
0: Chibeli Carazana is a reporter with The 19th who went deep down the rabbit hole of the pressure that parents are under to optimize babyhood. Chibeli, thank you so much for sharing what you learned.
18: Thanks for going down the rabbit hole with me.
0: It's Here and Now.
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1: Live from NPR News in Boston, I'm Josie Guarino. The U.S. military is deploying roughly 9,000 additional troops to the Middle East. This naval buildup follows President Trump's warning of a potential post-midterm escalation against Iran. The move marks a stark shift from Trump's initial promise to Americans that the campaign would last only a few weeks. The judge overseeing Lindsey Clancy's murder case is rejecting her defense's request to find her not guilty of killing her three children. Judge William Sullivan ruled that prosecutors provided enough evidence for a jury to decide if the Massachusetts woman is criminally responsible. Clancy's first trial recently ended in a mistrial. Her defense does not dispute the 2023 killings, arguing instead that she is not criminally responsible due to postpartum psychosis. Prosecutors are evaluating whether to seek a new trial. U.S. employers added only 29,000 jobs in September, down sharply from August's 133,000. Today's Labor Department report shows the slowdown leaves the economy far short of the expected 88,000 jobs, while unemployment rises to 4.2%. This cooling labor market may factor into the Federal Reserve's next decision on whether to raise interest rates again later this month. This is Here and Now.
15: For KOSU News, I'm Michael Cross. The Oklahoma County Detention Center is hosting an in-house job fair next Tuesday. KOSU's Ashton Caldwell reports.
21: Oklahoma County's jail has been dealing with chronic staffing shortages for years, and its leaders are now looking for people to help address it with a job fair. The jail is hiring for six roles, including a registered nurse and a maintenance officer. They are also hiring detention officers to supervise inmates and oversee daily jail operations. The event is set to occur on site at the jail on October 6th. In June, the facility failed its 12th consecutive health inspection, and staffing shortages played a role. People hired as detention officers will attend 8 weeks of paid academy training, where they will learn jail standards, de-escalation techniques, and more. Applicants must be over 18 years old, have a high school diploma, and hold a valid Oklahoma driver's license. In Oklahoma City, I'm Ashton Caldwell.
15: This is KOSU.
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0: It's Here and Now. This week in Lagos, Nigeria, a 33-year-old man achieved his dream of dancing for a week in his quest to set a new world record. Cheered on by his supporters, Wurwar Benjamin Daniel Gabriel, better known as Ben Dancer, kept up a solo dance marathon at Lagos's Freedom Park for 7 days, 8 hours, 52 minutes, and 59 seconds, according to his team. If confirmed by Guinness, that would break a previous record of 127 hours set by an Indian teen in 2023. And we have Ben on the line now to talk about it. Ben, welcome to the show.
22: Thank you so much for having me.
0: So you hit your goal and then you kept going for 9 more hours. So my first question is, how are your feet doing? Did you collapse in a heap at the end, or does it still feel like your legs are moving?
22: I didn't collapse. After I was done, I was so excited. I wanted to go more, but I felt like, you know what? I think let's put a stop here.
0: So tell me, how did you train for this, and how did your team make sure that you were okay to keep going throughout this week-long process?
22: I've been training for over 2 years for this. I've been swimming in terms of breath control for myself. I've been doing strenuous exercises like running, weightlifting, and all of that. By the rules of the Guinness World Record, if you dance for 4 hours, you get 20 minutes rest. So sometimes what I would do is I'll dance for 8 hours so that I can have like 40 minutes rest. So once I'm done in my rest time, I have like 5 to 6 nurses. One is taking my blood pressure. One is checking my blood sugar. My legs are in the ice buckets, trying to recover for the next round.
0: I'm thinking it wouldn't be just the pain on your feet and the potential blisters, but it's got to be exhausting. How do you go 7 days without sleeping?
22: At a point, because of the lack of the sleep, a lot was happening to me. But I pushed through because I remember where I started. The same thing I keep repeating is, I can't fail. I cannot fail. The destinies of generations are tied to this. I can't fail. And that was what I kept seeing while I kept moving. Mm.
0: Well, you know, you mentioned the destiny of generations, and I was struck by the music that you chose to dance to and the variety of traditional Nigerian outfits that you wore. So talk about the way you were trying to showcase your country's diverse cultural heritage.
22: Without my culture, I don't have an identity. So I needed to first address that. So I use the culture as an avenue to bring Nigerians together, to bring Africans together. In Africa, our dances are used for different purposes. When a child is given birth, we dance. When somebody dies, we dance. When there is a festival, we dance. So everything around us is movement.
0: Have you heard any response from fans, not only in Nigeria, but around the world? Have you gotten any messages that make you feel it was all worth it?
22: I've gotten lots and lots and lots of messages from Latin America to Australia to Switzerland. I've gotten people who have said, Ben, you have inspired us to pick our goals and go for it. People who have been scared of trying something new are now picking it. So I've gotten so much love around the world.
0: Ben Dancer is a professional dancer in Nigeria. He's just completed a week-long dance marathon in his quest to set a new world record. Ben, thank you so much for joining us.
22: Welcome.
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3: I'm Indira Lakshmanan in Boston. This is Here and Now. President Trump is set to visit Ohio tomorrow as he campaigns for Republicans running for the U.S. Senate and for Ohio governor. Polls show that about half of rural voters surveyed support Trump, but they're upset about higher prices for diesel fuel and fertilizer caused by the war in Iran. Ali Vugrinsic of WOSU in Columbus, Ohio, takes us to an agricultural trade show to hear what farmers are saying.
4: It's a chilly fall day in central Ohio, but farmers from all over the state brave gray skies and mud to shop, discuss farming innovations, and chow down on some fair food. In one tent, Barry Ward, an expert in farm management at The Ohio State University, talks about the rising costs of doing business.
5: The headline news is fertilizer and fuel, right?
4: Ward outlines a mostly optimistic look at 2026. Soybean, corn, and wheat prices are higher than they were in the spring. But profits from sales will be offset by rising expenses. Diesel prices have skyrocketed since February, when the U.S. and Israel attacked Iran. Chemical fertilizer from the Middle East has been waylaid by supply chain disruptions, and the cost of many other products has crept up because of President Trump's tariffs.
5: And the longer this draws out, the longer structurally it's going to take to recover.
4: Climbing costs are on the minds of Ohio farmers like Ray Menzel as the midterm election nears. Waiting in line for a brisket sandwich, Menzel says he voted for Trump in 2024. He doesn't blame Trump for the increased cost of farming, though, and it's not likely to change how he votes.
6: I don't like certain things about the Republican Party, and I don't like the Democratic Party is definitely out. They're nuts. I mean, they're crazy.
4: A recent National Associated Press KFF poll found rural voters are deeply unhappy about the economy. Still, they give Trump a nearly 50% approval rating. While an NPR poll shows President Trump continues to sit at a near-record low 39% approval rating of registered voters. Of course, Trump isn't up for election in November. But he's endorsed GOP Senator John Husted, who is running for re-election against Democratic challenger and former Senator Sherrod Brown. He's also given his blessing to Republican candidate for governor Vivek Ramaswamy, who is in a tight race with Democrat Amy Acton.
7: Like most farmers, I'm pretty conservative, and I don't see much that I like on the other side.
4: That's Ben Kassler. He and his wife, Kelly, are both fifth-generation farmers who grow hay and raise cattle in hilly southeastern Ohio. The main issue on Kassler's mind is skyrocketing property taxes.
7: I mean, not to endorse anybody, but that's something that Vivek has actually talked about doing, is abolishing.
4: Ramaswamy has made property tax rollbacks a centerpiece of his campaign, noting that would help farmers and rural communities. Acton also has a property tax relief plan that involves rebates for struggling homeowners, but her plan doesn't seem to be on the minds of farmers. Some farmers, like Chris Yockey of Northwest Ohio, are not impressed by Trump's trade policy. Yockey says he believes the president only cares about himself. Yockey jokingly turns to his father.
8: Hey, Dad, close your ears. I didn't vote for this guy.
4: Yockey thinks what happens in the upcoming midterm elections won't make a big difference.
8: I don't think anything's going to change if all of a sudden there are more blue names than red names, because it's still going to be gridlock.
4: The question is whether other farmers feel that same apathy. If the conservative voters that call rural Ohio home stay away from the polls, that could help Democrats. For NPR News, I'm Ali Vugrinsic in Columbus.
2: There's divorce, and then there's divorce for the ultra-rich. In a new TV series, the love has curdled for fictional tech titan Morgan Henderson and his movie star spouse, Carla Duvall.
9: Let's take him for every penny he's got. And he's got quite a few.
10: We need the moral high ground.
9: Oh, Nick, we're lawyers. We need no such thing.
2: Now, it's War. That's the name of the new legal drama series from HBO and Sky Atlantic that premiered last night. HBO, by the way, is a financial supporter of NPR. And NPR TV critic at large Eric Deggans has been watching, and he joins us now. Eric, welcome. How are you doing?
11: I'm doing great, and I have to say I enjoyed this TV show more than I thought I would enjoy watching two rich people get divorced.
2: So. We'll talk about that. Exactly. That's the whole question I have for you, too. But it's pitched as the biggest divorce trial in the history of the UK. Tell us about the story.
11: So basically, we have this billionaire, Morgan Henderson, who's played by Dominic West. People may remember Dominic from The Wire, and he also played Prince Charles in The Crown. He's this billionaire who winds up getting divorced from his wife, Carla Duvall, who's played by Sienna Miller. She's like this gigantic movie star. And so, of course, you get these two gigantic people in conflict getting divorced. And watching how they are involved in this and how their lawyers just make it worse is kind of amazing.
2: There's a plot point that's really important. So Carla has photographs of her soon-to-be ex-husband in bed with another woman. She actually arranged for that to happen. It was a honeypot scheme. When she takes these pictures to her lawyers, they say, oh, you guys, you never should have done that. That was ethically questionable. And then here's what they say once they're in private. Let's listen.
12: How she obtained this image is regrettable, but it exists. Let's be honest, makes the world a far more enjoyable place to be. Someone should be writing this down.
13: Yep.
2: So, Eric, what I think is striking about this show is that it's about this couple getting divorced, but it's really also about the lawyers and the law firms who are behind this blockbuster case. What do you think about that?
11: Well, and that's what adds an extra element of intrigue and interest to the story. So you talked about how her lawyers initially thought this was a bad idea, but there's a married couple that are her main lawyers for this, and they were actually divided about this. So like the husband is the one who said, you know, we're principled, and she's the one who says, oh, come on, we're lawyers. What are you talking about? So the wife, who's sort of presented as the more capable of the two lawyers, clearly understands that this is some kind of proof and that they can kind of use it. The question is, how are they going to be able to use it in a way that doesn't make their client look bad? And so what we see is, you know, anybody I think who's been through a divorce, I've been through it, lots of people have been through it, know that it's a struggle to try and keep things amicable, and that lawyers can make it worse. And what we see here is sort of the biggest example of that possible, where these people are super famous, they're super wealthy, everybody's paying attention what they're doing. So then just add on top of that, lawyers, you know, all of whom are trying to make their reputations off of this as well as make money off of this. And it just gets out of control. And the stories of the lawyers is sort of the added spice. You know, we find out a bit about them. And there's one lawyer who is a mole working for the other side. I won't say which side he's working for.
2: I'm glad you mentioned money and fame. On the surface, this show, you know, maybe has a little bit of a Succession feel to it, where I'm watching a bunch of, you know, slimy rich people who are selfish and vindictive and out for themselves. Do we get to any deeper reveal? Do we get past that at all?
11: Well, what I think is great about this is that they've cast actors who are immensely likable. Right. Succession is a story of sort of terrible people who are made worse by their wealth and power. I think this story, we're meant to sympathize with the lead characters more. So in particular, Dominic West has sort of made a career out of playing these characters who do terrible things. He played Prince Charles in The Crown. He played an adulterous man in The Affair on Showtime. And here he's playing a billionaire who cheats on his wife and does all these terrible things. He makes some guy strip. He offers him $1 million to prove that he'll do anything for money if he just strips off his clothes. And then once the guy starts to take off his clothes, he goes, see, you know, everybody around me wants a slice. And so he does these terrible things. But because Dominic West has this charisma and likability, and he's able to surface some of the humanity of this character, you don't see him as a total villain or as a terrible person. You see him as a relatively decent guy most of the time who keeps making these terrible choices and has this terrible side that is encouraged by his wealth and power.
2: Eric Deggans, NPR critic at large. Thanks as always. Nice to speak with you.
11: Thanks for having me.
2: It's Here and Now.

0: For KOSU News, I'm Michael Cross. Organizations are calling on Immigration and Customs Enforcement officials to discuss conditions at a detention center in Oklahoma. KOSU's Ashton Caldwell has more.
1: The Diamondback Correctional Facility in Watonga sat empty for 15 years, but in 2025, the Oklahoma Department of Corrections and the federal government signed a $100 million contract, giving a private prison company the authority to detain migrants at the aging facility. Now, immigrants' rights advocates have sent a letter to the Department of Homeland Security condemning the conditions of the detention center. The letter cites reports of medical neglect, insufficient food, and severe social deprivation inside the facility. The letter says the facility has also failed to provide detained people with reasonable access to their legal counsel, a violation of constitutional rights. The ACLU and partners are urging officials to address the conditions. In Oklahoma City, I'm Ashton Caldwell.
0: To read the full letter, visit KOSU.org.
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3: It's Here and Now. Each year on the last Sunday in September, thousands gather in Brooklyn to run a 5K race. They're retracing Stephen Siller's final steps. On 9/11, Siller was a firefighter just off an overnight shift when he saw the first plane hit. He geared up and ran about 5K through the Brooklyn Battery Tunnel to the World Trade Center, where he died. Now, the Tunnel to Towers Foundation holds the race each year as a fundraiser for veterans and first responders. NPR's Quill Lawrence and producer Janet Ujung Lee ran the race on Sunday and sent this report.
4: About 35,000 people came out to run this year, despite the chilly nor'easter that drenched the East Coast over last weekend.
5: Drove by here the other day, yeah.
4: North Carolina firefighter Alejandro Rivas drove up from Fayetteville.
6: How long is the drive?
5: Oh, with stops, Costco stops, hot dogs, about 12 hours.
4: He's now mustering with his team at the starting line in Red Hook, Brooklyn, all wearing their fire helmets, coats, and heavy boots. Rivas says for first responders, Stephen Siller's route is hallowed ground.
5: I'm anticipating goosebumps, some chills, maybe some tears, just because this is the exact route Stephen ran. It's almost surreal.
7: Me, it's the second time in New York, and my friend, the first.
4: Jamie Favet is here from France with his squad, also in boots and helmets.
7: Okay, it's a very beautiful moment.
4: Graham Foster came from the UK.
8: You just feel the love. Do you feel the love? Everybody in the appreciation. It sounds cheesy, but it's very proud being here, you know, very proud.
4: And New Jersey firefighter Emily Kilgore comes every year, but this is maybe the coldest and wettest she's seen.
9: When 9/11 happened and the sacrifices everybody made, I'm like, a nor'easter is not going to stop me.
4: Kilgore remembers 9/11 barely.
9: I was 5 years old. So I remember our school shut down, and we didn't know what was happening, but as I grew up, I knew I always wanted to be a first responder. And I was like, I want to help people.
4: The first wave of runners are families of fallen vets and firefighters and disabled veterans of the force, some of them running on prosthetic limbs. Then the first wave of competitors.
10: Okay, what do you see?
11: So we're going into the tunnel. This is the Brooklyn Battery Tunnel, and mostly you see this in a car driving in gridlock. Today it's just streaming people, and you can't help but think about Stephen Siller running in.
4: This race is a memorial, and the foundation that runs it, Tunnels to Towers, builds free, accessible homes for vets and first responders. After 2 decades, though, it's also a big family celebration.
11: Well, it looks like the littlest person we've seen out here could be 8 or 9.
4: And gray-haired, retired firefighters in full gear, sweating through the tunnel with a determined stride. And then just some plain runners with no connection to 9/11.
11: Feels a little humid in here.
4: The tunnel part is about 3 kilometers of the 5K, and toward the end it starts to slant up, and then there's light, and then pow, the World Trade Center, reaching up and disappearing in the clouds. Not smoke, but rain today.
11: Wow, it's amazing, this line of NYPD. It's
4: The West Side Highway of Manhattan is lined with people holding banners with names of the fallen from 9/11 and the wars after.
6: With everybody standing out there, despite of this weather, they were all still standing there. And it just made me power through more.
4: We run into Emily Kilgore again, smiling in the rain.
6: I just came across in the tunnel a dad with his daughter. And his daughter was like, "Dad, this is tough work. This is tough work." And he's like, "That's okay, honey. You got this. You got this. Tell me when you're ready to start running again." And she's like, "Okay, I'm ready now." And they just went off. And that's just amazing.
4: There's free barbecue and burritos and a stage set up at the finish. It's a big, sopping wet party, which is a bit of emotional whiplash. Matt Butler, who served as a Marine in Iraq and Afghanistan, just ran past the banners with the names to the finish line. He knew some of those names.
12: I lost a good friend, Major Megan McClung, in Iraq. I've seen others sacrifice, and I feel like it's our duty to live a fulfilling life, a happy life, because I believe that's what they would want us to do.
4: He says 25 years on, the race is a reason to mourn, but also to celebrate. 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
3: Our thanks to Quill and producer Janet Ujung Lee for sharing that story with us. 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
13: We've seen recent polls that show a majority of adults in the U.S. are not able to consistently afford health insurance. Does that describe your situation? Have you skipped or delayed healthcare because of the cost? 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
3: Today on the show, we heard from a single mom named Brittany Gurney. Her son had a medical emergency when he was just a baby, and even though she had health insurance, she couldn't afford to pay the medical bills. Then one day, years later, a letter arrived in the mail. It said her debt had been forgiven.
14: I mean, I just broke down and cried. I was fighting tooth and nail insurances every day. It hit my credit. I was like stressed immensely about the bills. And so it just felt like relief. Like for the first time, I had like a stepping stone to getting somewhere.
13: You can share your personal experience at hereandnow.org/healthcare, and we may put your story on the air. Here and Now is a production of NPR and WBUR. I'm Indira Lakshmanan in Boston.
3: I'm Peter O'Dowd in Phoenix. It's Here and Now.
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16: In Germany, the political center is fighting for relevance. 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Germany has increasing political fragmentation, unstable coalitions, a dire economy. That echoes a past that led to the rise of fascism almost a century ago. Is history repeating itself? That story on the next All Things Considered from NPR News.
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3: I'm Peter O'Dowd. It's Here and Now. Coming up, unemployment ticked up a month before the midterm elections. Leaders of both parties are charging to the finish line.
13: Also, when the Taliban seized power again in Afghanistan 5 years ago, Mirsal Rahim was among the last women to escape. Now in the U.S., she lives with guilt, knowing how many others were left behind.
1: I was always asking the question, why I got this opportunity to be free.
3: These stories and...
2: A reckoning is beckoning, and a reckoning's the only way back home.
3: New music from an artist unafraid to reckon with her troubled past. Mary Gaucher, coming up here and now.
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22: Live from NPR News, I'm Lakshmi Singh. Leaders of the world's most advanced economies, the G7, say they will coordinate to release 100 million barrels of crude oil over the next 4 months, including a substantial release of diesel fuel within the first 20 days. This in an effort to stabilize prices and ensure supply. NPR's Eleanor Beardsley reports French President Emmanuel Macron called the G7 meeting following pressure from the Trump administration.
23: President Trump had threatened to stop exports of U.S. diesel entirely in an attempt to lower U.S. prices ahead of the midterm elections. French President Emmanuel Macron has previously said such a move would be a catastrophe. European governments are also under huge pressure from their populations as the price of gas and diesel skyrockets. The G7 leaders said they agreed on the coordinated measures that would help stabilize energy supplies, shield households and businesses from price shocks, and strengthen the long-term resilience of global energy systems. Eleanor Beardsley, NPR News, Paris.
22: The governor of New York's appointing State Attorney General Letitia James to oversee the investigation into an alleged gang rape at a Cornell University fraternity house 2 years ago. On NPR's Here Now, former federal prosecutor Moira Penza lays out what she hopes the state AG examines.
24: Well, if I were Letitia James, I'm going to be looking not only at whether these charges should be brought, but what were the failures 2 years ago and making sure that we don't repeat those failures. So now you're going to want to be interviewing witnesses, putting them before a grand jury, applying for search warrants for electronic records, and subpoenaing all of the information obtained by Cornell as part of the Title IX investigation.
22: At a news conference today, the New York AG said she was focused on the criminal investigation, not on the actions of the Tompkins County District Attorney criticized for failing to thoroughly investigate the case.

0: The accuser, identified as Jane Doe, filed a lawsuit last month naming, among others, Cornell, Chi Phi fraternity, and seven of its members. The administration has begun mailing $500 checks to some Americans who bought health insurance through the Affordable Care Act. NPR's Windsor Johnson has more on the payments and who qualifies.
1: Nearly a million people in 30 states are receiving the payments. There are eligible customers who bought coverage through healthcare.gov without federal help paying their premiums. People in states with their own insurance marketplaces are not included. The Trump administration says the money comes from excess fees collected to run the federal marketplace. Insurance companies pay those fees and pass the costs along through premiums. But health policy experts caution that a surplus doesn't necessarily mean customers were overcharged. The checks began going out Wednesday, along with a letter from President Trump touting his efforts to lower health care costs. Windsor Johnston, NPR News, Washington.
0: It's NPR. The United States economy added 29,000 jobs in September, marking a slowdown from August, when 133,000 jobs were added, according to today's report from the Labor Department. The unemployment rate has ticked up to 4.2%. The numbers appear to show a cool down in the labor market, though the employment numbers can be volatile. And this comes as the Federal Reserve has to decide later this month whether to raise interest rates again after doing so last month. Russian President Vladimir Putin is warning the West against further escalating tensions over Ukraine. His remarks coming at a foreign policy forum outside of Moscow. NPR's Charles Maines has the latest.
2: In his address, Putin cast Russia as a victim of Western aggression over the years, saying NATO had taken advantage of Russian goodwill following the breakup of the Soviet Union, and later, Putin claimed, forced Russia into its current war in Ukraine. The Kremlin leader signaled that conflict would continue. Putin effectively rejected recent U.S. proposals for Russia and Ukraine to halt strikes on energy and shipping this winter. He also said any future peace depended on Ukraine first surrendering additional land Russian forces have failed to seize in more than 4.5 years of war. That demand came as he warned the West Moscow was ready to use its nuclear arsenal if Russia felt its own territory was ever under threat. Charles Maines, NPR News, Moscow.
0: This week, Defense Secretary Pete Hegseth said the Pentagon was opening an Office of Religious Affairs. The Pentagon has said the new office will not favor one faith over another. I'm Lakshmi Singh, NPR News.
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6: I'm Indira Lakshmanan in Boston. It's Here and Now. Some numbers out today may foreshadow a tough road ahead for Republicans in next month's midterm elections. The unemployment rate rose to 4.2%. The average price of a gallon of gas nationwide is now $4.40 today, according to AAA. That's almost $1.50 higher than before the war with Iran began more than 7 months ago. And we're learning the administration is deploying 9,000 more troops and another battleship to the Middle East in a war the president vowed would last only a few weeks.
5: So with that, it's time for our politics roundtable. We have two reporters today who just landed big interviews. Francesca Chambers, USA Today White House correspondent, spoke with Congressman Hakeem Jeffries, who, as we know, is in line to be Speaker of the House if Democrats end up doing well in November. Francesca, welcome.
7: Thanks so much for having me.
5: And Eric Cordalesa, senior correspondent at Time Magazine, sat down with President Trump at the White House on Monday. Eric, nice to speak with you.
8: Good to be with you. Thank you.
5: All right, Eric, technically your get was just a tiny bit bigger, so we're going to start with you. You got 75 minutes with the president this week. You've interviewed him a number of times over the years. How did he seem on a verge of a new chapter in his presidency?
8: You know, I think he's

0: little bit more subdued in some ways than I have seen him in the past. He was highly fixated on construction and renovation projects to the White House, these other legacy projects that he's doing both inside the gates and elsewhere around Washington. And what really struck me was that at a moment in time when so much is slipping beyond his control in his presidency, the war in Iran seems to have no end, the economy is not doing well, his polling numbers have never been lower. Members of his own party are distancing themselves from some of his most unpopular policies. And he's looking at a looming next chapter in his presidency where there could be Democratic control of the House and maybe even the Senate. And that will dramatically derail a lot of his plans going forward. The more that all of those things are slipping beyond his control, the more he seems fixated and preoccupied with the things he can control, which are marble, granite, gold doorknobs, and all of the changes that he's making, cosmetic changes to the White House.
1: Well, Eric, it's not just that, though. The president told you he wouldn't rule out declaring a national emergency or invoking the Insurrection Act ahead of the midterm elections in November. He told you he's considering annihilating Iran to bring peace to the world. I mean, we know this president has gone much farther in his second term than in his first. There aren't advisors who are reining him in. So these extreme statements, was it rhetoric or did you take him seriously?
0: Well, I take him seriously to a certain extent. I mean, I think, you know, the language, the bellicose language on Iran is not new. And, you know, while he did wage war, he's not followed through on these, you know, really major threats in the past. My understanding from people behind the scenes is that he does feel a sense of urgency to wrap up the war and does not want to escalate, but is willing to if he feels like he has to. I will say that it was a version of Trump unbound. I mean, he is far less restrained than he has been. I think he feels reaffirmed in his impulses and instincts over the years, in some cases, right, reaffirmed in his transgressions, that he has not had to pay political price for them, but has in fact been rewarded for them. And you're seeing the reality of what that has led to, which is someone who doesn't feel like the guardrails apply to him. And, you know, he's willing to do what he wants. And if negative things are to strike him, he really doesn't think that that's going to inhibit him as it might another president because he's overcome such obstacles in the past.
2: Francesca, I asked Eric how Trump seemed. What about Hakeem Jeffries, who, of course, another very important political figure in this country on the cusp of an election that could put him in control of the House?
3: Well, and Eric had an incredible scoop. So, Eric, I'm happy to let you go first today. As far as Hakeem Jeffries, the Democratic leader, goes, he's not measuring the drapes. I mean, even as we've seen in polling and projections from places like the Cook Political Report, that Democrats are increasingly likely to take the House of Representatives, with some polls giving them as much as a double-digit advantage in the generic ballot over Republicans. I think he was still very mindful that it's up to the American people to decide who wins, that it will come down to some of these individual races. Well, at the same time, we talked about the agenda and some of the things that Democrats might pursue if they do win the House of Representatives, now that we are about a month out from the election, exactly a month as of tomorrow. And this could be something that's very much a reality for him soon. We really drilled down into the issue of artificial intelligence in our conversation because, as you know, we have seen so much frustration among Americans about the idea of data centers being built in their communities. We've seen progressives in his caucus, such as Representative Alexandria Ocasio-Cortez, and senators such as Bernie Sanders, who are aligned with her, push for this idea of a moratorium on the data centers, as well as, you know, this push for a ban on super intelligent AI being developed. He didn't want to go that far on either of those issues. You know, he said he wasn't prepared to take that side of a ban. And as far as the moratorium on data centers, he said that he thought this should be left up to the states. He looked to Kathy Hochul, the governor of New York, where he lives, and, you know, said that what she was doing was something that he would endorse. But he also said that he thinks that Congress needs to have rigid rigid guidelines that address AI. And we, you know, talked about his fears about the potential for rogue AI.
1: Yeah. Francesca, I mean, one of the other things, though, is if the Democrats do win control of the House, beyond measuring the drapes, Hakeem Jeffries would have the power to pursue investigations or even a third impeachment of President Trump. What did he say about that?
3: We did take a, talk a little bit about that, but we haven't released the full interview yet. It'll drop on Monday. So, Indira, I have to leave a few things. I have to leave a few things for the listeners to tune into in terms of the interview. But if I could, another clip we released today was about Alexandria Ocasio-Cortez. You know, she's considering this run for Senate, and she's weighing whether or not she'll run for president in 2028. And he said the sky's the limit for her as a politician. So he didn't want to endorse anyone yet. And he said that Chuck Schumer's been someone who's great to work with, and he's, you know, he's enjoyed it. But certainly high words of praise for his fellow New York representative.
2: Okay, Eric, did the president respond to the prospect of a potential third impeachment if Democrats take the House?
0: He did. He kind of is resigned to the fact that that is what would happen if Democrats took control, that there would be, you know, a slew of investigations, subpoenas filed against him and his cabinet officials. Not only him, but many of his, you know, cabinet secretaries would likely face impeachment proceedings. And, you know, he just kind of said nonchalantly, matter of fact, they'll probably go after me and I'll go after them.
1: All right. Well, listen, you know, the president acknowledged to you, Eric, that he has had a hard time getting his message out. That has come up again and again. Let's listen. Here he is at a campaign event in Texas yesterday.
4: We have the greatest numbers of any president in the history of our country, and I can't get the word out. I can't get the word out.
1: So, Eric, tell me, based on your conversation with him, based on everything else, all the other tea leaves, is the messenger or the message the problem for Republicans right now? And also explain to us why the president needs to be in deep red Texas ahead of the midterms.
0: Well, the last question is the easiest. It's because Republicans are in trouble even where they should be at their strongest, you know, particularly in the Senate race where you have a very, very flawed candidate in Ken Paxton, who is now vulnerable and losing in most polls to his challenger, James Tallarico. And Republicans might not be facing this problem if Trump had bit the bullet and endorsed John Cornyn, who was not polling well in primaries but was much, much better positioned to win a general election. And so that has forced him to spend his time, his money, and his capital in Texas as opposed to other swing states. I think, you know, President Trump blames other messengers and other intermediaries such as the press for why he thinks the public is turning against him. But, you know, I'm reminded of that phrase from Mario Cuomo, you know, you campaign in poetry and you govern in prose. And Trump has had a unique, singular ability to campaign, and he proved himself to be this remarkable force that hardly anyone saw coming in 2016, and many people didn't think he could pull it off in 2024. But, you know, whether you're speaking and whether you're writing in poetry or you're writing in prose, it's like, you know, it's like being a singer in a way, right? You can sing a great song, but if, you know, if the inflation rate is really high, if mortgage is above 7%, if there's a war raging that nobody wanted and that is highly unpopular, you just can't sing around it. So it might not be the message or the messenger. It might be the realities of the decisions he's made as president.
2: Well, you know, one of the reasons that he did win those elections is because of his tough stance on immigration. At a Hispanic Heritage event this week at the White House, he reflected on his mass deportation policies.
4: And frankly, it's the hardest job that I've had, the hardest job, because they'll say you're too tough or you're too soft. Get tougher, get softer. No matter what you do, it's always tough.
2: Francesca, what do you think about that? Have his immigration policies cost him as we get now a month away from these midterms?
3: Well, we've seen that some Republicans who are running this year, including in Florida, have distanced themselves from those policies as we've gotten closer to the election. So we're seeing that within the Republican Party itself. But I wanted to pick up on something that Eric was saying about the president blaming you know, others for the position that he's in right now. He also said this week that it was essentially the media who had said, you know, that it would be 4 to 5 weeks and set these expectations for the Iran war to end. And it was the president himself who said that. In fact, I asked him in March, several days after the war began, how quickly he thought it would end. And that's when he was calling it an excursion and saying that he thought it would be soon. That was months ago. And so now he's in this position where, as he himself has said, he faces this big decision about whether to resume the bombing campaign or not.
1: Right.
3: And we've also seen the G7 release these barrels of
1: oil
3: and diesel.
1: We'll have to leave it there. Francesca Chambers, White House correspondent at USA Today, Eric Cortellesa, senior correspondent at Time, both of them off big interviews with the president and Hakeem Jeffries. Thank you so much to both of you. 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
7: Obviously, Colorado can't step in and replace the work of the federal government, but we can at least try to continue moving in the right direction.
6: I'm Kai Rizdal, a state-level map of EV incentives. 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
2: It's Here and Now. Musician Mary Gaucher's tumultuous younger years would be enough to harden her heart. But the Grammy-nominated songwriter continues to show the world a tender, empathetic soul who's still not afraid to make a political comment on the state of the world. Her works appeared on the hit TV show Yellowstone, and her new album is called Reckoning.
12: There's trembling in the distance.

0: Mary, welcome. What a pleasure to speak with you.
1: Ah, the pleasure's mine. Thanks for having me on.
0: And what are you reckoning with these days?
1: I suppose when I was working on this song, what I was thinking of is that choices have consequences. That's on a personal level and a national level and an international level. And it seems to me we're in a reckoning place as a nation.
0: Mm. Is this a political album?
1: Well, it's a series of songs that contain characters who are all at reckoning places. And, you know, I'm in recovery. I'm sober quite a while now. And I've seen many reckoning places in my own recovery and watching other people get into recovery. And oftentimes a horrible bottom can lead to a new life, or it can kill you.
0: Well, I hear what you're saying, and I think this is a good time to listen to Alcohol and Adderall.

0: that line, "Some things can't be outrun," is going to feel true to anyone who's been touched by addiction.
1: Yeah.
0: Do you have any, I don't know, you've said already you're in recovery, you have been, you've talked about this. Do you have any words of comfort or wisdom for people who are spiraling in addiction now or who are watching someone unravel?
1: I wasn't able to get sober until I could get in touch with just how powerless I was over drugs and alcohol. And when you love someone who's powerless over drugs and alcohol, you too are powerless. So, you know, there's just a truth in coming to accept the powerlessness, and there's power in that. And I know it sounds paradoxical, and it is, but that truth has kept me sober now for, I think I'm 36 years into recovery.
0: For people who don't know your story, you're from New Orleans, and you came to music later in life. You ran a Cajun restaurant in Boston before you made the jump to songwriting. Did you have to get sober before you felt like you could make that leap into music?
1: Oh, yeah. I didn't start writing songs or performing till I was about 5 years sober. I was still running the restaurant next to Berklee College called the Dixie Kitchen Cafe. You know, when getting sober is, you got a lot of time on your hands. There's huge, long hours in the days of early recovery. And I started to fill it with open mics and writing songs and getting to know other songwriters and started rebuilding a different life for myself while still working at the restaurant. And about 10 years into recovery, I started transitioning into wanting to be a full-time singer-songwriter and release the restaurant back to the investors. And I moved to Nashville, I guess I was 12, 13 years sober in 2001.
0: Well, let's hear another track. This one's called Heaven. Drive.

0: So you wrote that song with Laurie McKenna, and I'm interested in the connections that you've made over the years, because I feel like I remember, and tell me if I'm wrong here, I remember you telling a story about Nancy Griffith giving you her guitar in Nashville.
1: She did. My first year in Nashville, we were at Jim McGuire's house, and Jim was the famous photographer who shot a lot of Nancy's covers. Well, we were at a gathering at his house, and there was a song swap. If I remember right, it was like Guy Clark and Steve Earle and maybe Rodney Crowell, magnificent songwriters. And she handed me a guitar at that song swap and asked me to play. And, you know, I was in high cotton for, you know, those people are legends. And I played a song, and then I handed her guitar back, and she said, "Nah, Mary, you keep it. That guitar's yours now."
0: Do you still use it?
1: Yeah, I write songs on it. It's got NCG on the 12th fret and Mother of Pearl, Nancy Caroline Griffith.
0: Well, she died, as you know, in 2021. I'm curious how important it was to have someone like that see you, especially since, you know, you weren't a kid making your way through Nashville. You had been around the block a few times.
1: There's no words to describe how validating that was. It was her saying, "Hey, you are one. Quit the aw shucks, golly, wow. I don't know how I got here. You are one. Embrace it." And she signed the guitar for Mary because you will sing.
0: Well, speaking of the greats, you wrote this next song called Sometimes with Vince Gill. My wife.

0: Sometimes.
1: There's a line in that song that really gets me. It says, "My wife of 60 years died 7 years ago, and when I dream about her, in my dreams, we are not old." Man, yeah. How, you're in your 60s now.
2: Yeah.
1: I'm curious how you're handling aging. Is that something that's hard for you as you see the years pile up?
2: Well, I appreciate the wisdom that comes with the years, a certain calmness that comes. My friend Susan here in Nashville, who passed this year, she used to say, as you get older, there are fewer and fewer big deals. Mm. You know, the flight is canceled, and we're rebooked on a 5 a.m. departure tomorrow, and we have to be on stage at 2 p.m., so that means straight from the airport to the stage. She's like, okay, we'll do it. And younger Mary would be outraged. And you have an upside to getting older. And I think one of the big ones is a certain calmness. It's a mental, spiritual thing. The trouble with aging is physical. Mm. You know, it's the aches and the pains that come with this aging machine called a body, you know. Ears ring. Memory's not so great. that stuff.
1: Gives you plenty to write about, though, doesn't it?
2: Oh, there's so much to write about always.
1: Yeah. Well, I want to ask you about an old song that I know people will recognize. Let's listen.

0: his down.
1: Now, you knew I couldn't end this interview without asking you about Mercy Now. What a beautiful song, and what I think is interesting about it and important about it is that it shows a well of compassion, and not just for the people that we love. Where did that spirit of generosity come from, and do you still feel it more than 20 years after recording that song?
2: Yeah, you know, I think that there's a certain humility in that song and empathy in that song that just, I think it just comes from being in recovery and being aware every day that I probably should be dead, given choices I was making in my 20s. I was hell-bent on destroying myself, and yet I'm 64, going on 65. I'm still here. I was given this incredible gift of a new life. I think in recovery, you learn that you have plenty to be grateful for. And I think that the judgments that we make of other people may be softened in some ways by that sense of gratitude.

0: Well, Mary Gaucher, thank you so much for sharing your music and your story with us. The new album is called Reckoning. I really appreciate it.
1: Thank you so much for having me on. Thank you.
0: And hey, by the way, is there a song we haven't heard yet that we should leave people with?
1: I sure like that song, Judgment Day. It came from the sermon, basically, of the Episcopal Bishop of New Hampshire, Reverend Rob Hirschfeld, who preached a vigil after the killing of Rene Goode in Minneapolis.

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1: Live from NPR News in Boston, I'm Josie Guarino. New York Attorney General Letitia James is taking over the Cornell University fraternity alleged gang rape investigation. Governor Kathy Hochul appointed James as special prosecutor, stating the victim was failed by the police and the local district attorney, who initially closed the 2024 case without charges. The state intervention follows intense backlash over how local authorities handled the original investigation. G7 nations will immediately release 100 million barrels of oil and diesel to combat record high fuel prices. The emergency rollout follows intense pressure from President Trump, who is pushing to lower energy costs ahead of November's midterm elections. Congo's Ebola outbreak has killed more than 4,000 people and is spreading rapidly into new zones. The World Health Organization warns the crisis is now the fastest growing in history as frontline healthcare workers strike over unpaid wages. Amazon is investing more than $1 billion over the next 5 years into communities where it operates data centers for education, job training, water preservation projects, and other local priorities as it reacts to a growing backlash from politicians and consumers to the tech industry's rollout of its massive centers. 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
8: It's Here and Now. In economic news today, jobs are down, mortgage rates are up, and gas prices, well, you don't need me to tell you about those. But there may be some hope for the pain in the pump. Bloomberg Managing Editor Michael Regan joins us now to discuss the latest economic news. Mike, welcome back.
9: Oh, thanks, Indira.
8: So let's start with the breaking news today. G7 nations say they're going to release as much as 100 million barrels of emergency oil and diesel stocks over the next 4 months. So will Americans see gas prices go down as a result of this?
9: Well, I think it's a good bet that we'll see diesel prices come down a little bit. There was an immediate reaction in the markets where those futures are traded. For gasoline prices, it's not so clear because that crude oil price, which is so important to them, actually rose a little bit after this news. But you know, the good news there is that that oil price is down about 15 bucks from its highs in the middle of September. It's now in the sort of low to 90s, right around $90 a barrel. And gasoline has slowly been inching lower in response to that. Not a ton. It's been down about a penny or two per day for the last week if you look at the AAA average. So, you know, the high in September was about $4.49 a gallon, and it's now inched down to about $4.40, so about 9 cents below the peak. Mm. So obviously not that much relief, but right. At least not continuing to go up.
8: All right, Mike, the Bureau of Labor Statistics today announced that U.S. employers added only 29,000 jobs last month. The unemployment rate, meanwhile, has gone up to 4.2%. This is not what many economists were expecting. So what's going on?
9: Yeah, you know, it's always hard to put your finger on exactly why the numbers were disappointing like this. But our coverage did make an interesting connection and pointing out that some of the industries that are most at risk for job losses because of artificial intelligence did see some weakness, you know, professional and business services, financial services, information, those industries. While those industries that are still growing jobs because of the build out of all these data centers like construction and manufacturing industries, those did see increases in hiring. So it does suggest that this artificial intelligence boom is really having some ripple effects in the labor market.
8: All right, Mike, the 30-year fixed mortgage rate is now nearly 7.3%. That's up a quarter of a point in just 1 week, the biggest one-week jump in nearly 4 years. We know Americans are concerned about the high cost of living, the state of the economy. Today's numbers were just one more, you know, chink in that. Talk about whether you think that this economic pressure is going to translate over to the midterms in less than a month.
9: Certainly is the biggest theme, I think, on the campaign trail. And, you know, the polling numbers certainly reflect the concerns about it. I mean, I think it boils down to people's wages just aren't increasing as much as the cost of living continues to increase. So that's a painful situation for consumers. Mm.
8: That's Mike Regan, managing editor at Bloomberg News. Mike, thank you so much.
9: Thank you, Indira.
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0: In Germany, the political center is fighting for relevance. That's after recent electoral gains for the far right and the far left. Germany has increasing political fragmentation, unstable coalitions, a dire economy. That echoes a past that led to the rise of fascism almost a century ago. Is history repeating itself? That story on the next All Things Considered from NPR News.
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6: I'm Indira Lakshmanan in Boston. It's Here and Now. For millions of Afghan women and girls, the U.S. invasion of their country that toppled the Taliban 25 years ago opened a door to education, legal rights, and even basic freedom of movement denied to females under the fundamentalist regime. But 5 years ago, when U.S. forces withdrew from Afghanistan, the Taliban stormed back to power. Overnight, they swept away those hard-won advances for women and began to take revenge against Afghans who'd worked with Americans during the U.S. occupation and reconstruction. That included local employees of the New York Times. A new book details the evacuation of more than 200 local reporters, drivers, translators, and their families in 2021. The Last Free Women, co-authored by former New York Times editor Rebecca Blumenstein, details the lives of four young women who fled Afghanistan for a new life in the United States. We're joined now by Rebecca Blumenstein and one of those women, Mersal Rahim, who was forced to flee her country for a new life. Welcome to you both.
7: Thank you so much for having us.
6: Rebecca, I want to start with you. You were a top editor at the Times in 2021. You were assigned to oversee this complex and dangerous evacuation. When did you realize there was a deeper story to be told in this book?
7: Well, I was one of many who worked on the evacuation, and it was indeed harrowing for probably about 2 weeks until we got a group of 124 into Houston, the first of our groups. And I think it was probably about a year later, I was in charge of their resettlement in Houston. And I just was so struck by the stories of the people in the group, and especially the young people, and especially the women who had been on the cusp of so much in Afghanistan. They had benefited from the 20 years of the U.S. occupation. They were on the verge of being doctors and lawyers and lost it all really in half a day.
6: Mersal, your brother was a New York Times reporter, and he called you during lunch as the Taliban was storming back to power and starting to take revenge on people who were allied with the Americans. What do you remember about the next chaotic 30 minutes?
8: Yeah, sure. As you mentioned, the situation was getting worse and we are having lunch. It was a normal day and we received a call from my brother from his office and he told us that we have 30 minutes to pack. And my parents and I, we just grabbed our important stuff like a document and some extra clothes to just put it in the backpack. And we ran to the airport to be able to skip the country. But the fact we didn't know where we are going.
6: Rebecca, you're one of the people in charge of this evacuation. evacuation, but it was a really large group. How did you first meet Mercel?
7: Well, initially, I only dealt with the men because they were primarily our employees. But I soon enough got to know the women. And I vividly remember one night we gathered at the apartment where she and her family were living. And I asked the women to go around and talk about their experiences and how they were doing. And Mercel's mother was a pioneer in education and was very upset that all of her life's work had really been lost. And Mercel joined in and asked this question that just stayed with me. She said, "Why is it always about the women? Hijab, no hijab, school, no school, the society in Afghanistan." And she said, "Much of the world, it always seems to revolve around this question." And somehow with that, I really began to focus on their future and what we could do to make their lives, while not perfect, as good as they could be in a new place.
6: Mercel, you end up enrolling in graduate school, and you recently graduated from Cornell University with a master's in public administration.
8: That's correct.
6: Congratulations.
8: Thank you.
6: And I wonder to what extent some of that is bittersweet. Your friends who were left behind back in Afghanistan, what is life like for them?
8: Whenever I meet girls from Afghanistan here who are going to universities, who are pursuing their dream field, we always have this conversation. What would be our situation if we were in Afghanistan? Physically, I was in the classroom, but mentally, I was thinking about all my friends, my classmates, my cousins that are not able to have this opportunity that I have right now. It has been such a tough moment, not only navigating the challenges in the school, a new education system, but I was always asking the question, why I got this opportunity to be free.
6: So it's really in some ways kind of a luck of the draw of who got out and who didn't. Rebecca, you take a larger view. In your new book, The Last Free Women, you document how education was the single biggest achievement of 20 years of U.S. occupation. Talk more about that.
7: Well, Afghanistan is a difficult subject for this country, and understandably so. It is not a war that we won. We suffered massive casualties, including at Abbey Gate during the evacuation. But the one thing that it really did accomplish, for sure, was the education of the women of Afghanistan. This is something that Laura Bush herself championed when she was first lady. The doors of the schools literally flung back open, and the girls rushed in, some as old as 16 years old, who were just, you know, so hungry to learn. And they really changed the country. I think today, it's just something that's hard to extinguish. We are learning about secret schools. And I would say, to the point of the guilt that those who made it out feel, I think they also feel an obligation. The title of the book is The Last Free Women, and it kind of embodies a spirit that I found among both young women and even older women who made it to this country. They know they've inherited an obligation. They want to make the most of a freedom that they have, and I think that propels both our girls and many others.
6: My guests are Rebecca Blumenstein. She's the co-author of the new book, The Last Free Women, about the evacuation of women from Afghanistan 5 years ago with the return of the Taliban, and Mercel Rahim, who is one of those women. Rebecca, what is the message that you hope readers will take away from your new book, The Last Free Women?
7: I think it's one of duty, of what we as Americans owe those who helped us abroad, what we as journalists owe those who help us. We made the decision at the Times, led by A.G. Sulzberger, to not only evacuate the expat foreign reporters, but the local staff who had contributed in many ways over the 20 years of the Bureau, including drivers, translators, reporters, even cooks, because they knew they were going to be at direct risk. And I have to say that this is a story of so many people along the way, whether it's in Houston or in Pittsburgh, that in a quiet but very powerful way, you haven't heard of the Afghan immigrants that much. It was the largest influx of refugees since the Vietnam War, but so many people helped our young women and have helped others along the way resettle and begin new lives, and it's been quite inspiring.
6: Mercel, you referred earlier to the freedoms you have in this country that don't exist for your friends and relatives back home in Afghanistan. And you've told a story about how you faced commentary from people in this country, including from Uber drivers, telling you to take off your headscarf and embrace American freedom. What is your response to that?
8: When I came here and when I was wearing hijab and I was talking and I was saying that I was from Afghanistan, and they were saying, okay, Taliban are Muslim and they are doing this to the women. Why then you are wearing hijab? And they don't know that Taliban are not even ruling the country as Islam say, because in Islam, there is no difference between men and women to pursue education. Women are given right to choose their career, to choose their husband. And that also shows that I'm free. That's why I'm wearing hijab. It's my choice. It's how I want to be represented.
6: Mursal, you've said that your life's work now is to help those women in Afghanistan who are left behind. How do you hope to do that?
8: What I'm hoping to do, that using my voice to show the world to not forget about Afghan women. Because if now an Afghan woman go to the street and protest, the Taliban will find them and probably will jail or kill them. And in fact, the situation are getting even worse from 2021 till now. In the news, they are saying they are not even allowing the women to speak outside because they don't want the women voice heard by men, or they are not allowed to take taxi by themselves. But here I can use my voice. I can talk about them. I can share their stories, their background. It's a responsibility that not look away as a human, because Afghan women are also human and they have the right to walk outside free.
6: That's Mursal Rahim, who was forced to flee Afghanistan, one of four women profiled in The Last Free Women, a new book co-authored by Rebecca Blumenstein, who's NBC News president of editorial and a former senior editor at The New York Times. Rebecca, Mursal, thanks so much to both of you.
7: Thank you for having us.
8: Thank you so much for having us.
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2: This is Oklahoma weather from KOSU. Tonight, mostly cloudy skies and a slight chance for showers, with overnight lows in the mid-50s. Saturday, continued chance for showers, with things clearing up Saturday night for the rest of this week.
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5: It's Here and Now. Lawyers for a Tennessee woman convicted of murder say she is on life support today after a botched execution at a state prison earlier this week. On Wednesday, Krista Pike received two doses of a lethal injection that wasn't lethal. Governor Bill Lee told reporters yesterday that he would pause future executions, but capital punishment is still the appropriate sentence for heinous crimes.
6: The people of Tennessee expect that those sentences will be carried out in a manner that's not only legal and constitutional, but effective. And that didn't happen.
5: It was the second time this year an execution in Tennessee has gone wrong. Robin Marr, executive director of the Death Penalty Information Center, is on the line. Robin, welcome.
7: Thank you so much.
5: Witnesses say Pike continued to

0: breathe and snore for more than an hour before the state finally stepped in, stopped the execution, brought her to the hospital. You pay very close attention to this issue. Have you ever seen anything like it?
1: No, I can honestly say we never have. This is really unprecedented. And I think most of us responded with absolute shock when we heard that Krista Pike had survived receiving two doses of pentobarbital, which is a lethal execution drug. We have, of course, seen other botched executions, but nothing like this before.
0: Because she survived? I mean, what exactly was different about it?
1: Well, I mean, for one thing, other botched executions have usually stopped before the lethal and drugs reached the prisoner. The earlier execution in Tennessee in May of this year, Tony Carruthers, there the staff struggled to access a vein and the drugs never reached his body. But for Krista Pike, she received two full doses. There's still a lot of questions about what happened, what exactly went wrong. But one suggestion is that the drugs never reached her bloodstream, but were instead injected into her muscle.
0: Well, okay, so she did complain of severe burning in her arm. According to witnesses, she said it felt like her arm was going to explode. And her attorney called what happened in the death chamber tortuous and cruel during a press conference yesterday. Let's listen.
1: Yeah, that's right. That's right. And I think nobody on either side of this debate, no matter how you feel about the death penalty, wanted to see what happened Wednesday night to Krista Pike. This was really extraordinary, even in Tennessee standards. Tennessee has, unfortunately, a pretty shameful history of botching executions. They had the earlier botched execution, as I just mentioned, in May of this year. But earlier than that, in 2022, they had other botched executions. What we know is that Tennessee officials have been very secretive about the protocol, about the training their staff received, about where they are obtaining their drugs. And that's part of why we're seeing botched executions like this.
0: We have reported for years that states have had a hard time finding these drugs that they need for lethal injection. Are you saying that might have something to do with why they're botched in the first place?
1: I'm saying that the secrecy has a lot to do with botched executions. When we understand what states plan to do, where they got their drugs, how they're being stored, how they're being tested, we can ask hard questions in advance and prevent botched executions from occurring. Now, in this case, Krista Pike's lawyers warned Tennessee officials that their client's physical condition was going to present some unusual challenges during the execution process, that her veins were fragile and smaller than usual. Tennessee officials ignored those warnings. They did not take steps to address something unexpected happening in the execution chamber as it did on Wednesday night.
0: Tennessee does say it followed the state's lethal injection protocol. Do you think there's a problem with the protocol?
1: Well, obviously, there's a problem. When we see something go this badly, we know there's a problem. One possibility is that the director of commissions in Tennessee is the same person who oversaw three troubled executions in Arizona. He was brought to Tennessee to try to solve some of the problems that were observed in the 2022 problems, botched executions during that year. But it looks like he's imported some of those same problems into the state. So certainly leadership has a lot to answer for right now. There's no question, though, that saying they adhere to the protocol is not a satisfactory answer when things go this badly.
0: We have about a minute left. I do want to point out that the mother of the young woman that Pike murdered in 1995 said she did not get justice for her daughter after she watched that failed execution. The governor, as we said, has put a pause on executions for now. What do you think should happen at this point?
1: Well, as I said, I don't think anybody wanted to see what happened Wednesday night. It was not an answer for anyone to have Krista Pike experience the torturous experience that she went through that evening in the chamber. It certainly did not bring any peace to the victim's family to watch what happened that night. I don't think, however, that it's an answer to put Krista Pike through another experience like that. So we don't know what her current condition is right now. She's on life support. She's receiving care. I don't think it would be an answer to their execution.
0: Robin Maher, Executive Director of the Death Penalty Information Center. Thank you very much.
1: You bet.
0: Here and Now is a production of NPR and WBUR. I'm Peter O'Dowd in Phoenix.
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7: From WHYY in Philadelphia, this is Fresh Air. I'm David Bianculli. Minimalist composer Steve Reich turns 90 tomorrow. To commemorate this milestone, there are worldwide performances and festivals in his honor, including an upcoming birthday concert at Carnegie Hall. On today's Fresh Air, we feature a retrospective with Steve Reich himself. We'll listen back to his compositions and hear about the sounds that have influenced him, from the rhythms of speech and African drumming to Jewish cantorial singing and the sound of trains. And Justin Chang reviews NASA, a new documentary about the war in Gaza. That's all coming up on today's Fresh Air.

0: Captain of the plane tells him from a hospital bed in the UAE that he managed to open the cockpit door while being attacked. The plane made an emergency landing Wednesday morning in Tabuk, where both pilots were hospitalized for injuries. Netanyahu says the pilot who attacked the plane's captain is from Oman. This has yet to be confirmed by Emirati, Saudi, or Omani authorities. Aya Batraoui, NPR News, Riyadh, Saudi Arabia.
1: This is NPR News. Thousands of people protested in the Indian city of Mumbai against what they say is a systemic effort by the government to disenfranchise voters unlikely to favor the ruling Hindu nationalist party. We have this from NPR's Adia Hadid.
2: Crowds chant, "Where does the vote theft happen?" In the office of the BJP. That's the party led by Prime Minister Narendra Modi. Protests were called by student-led political movement after a local daily, the Indian Express, reported that some 130 million people were struck off revised voter rolls and that senior election commissioners repeatedly complained over what they saw as illegal or unwarranted actions during the campaign to revise voter lists. One protester who requested anonymity over fears of retribution said she believes the voter revisions were conducted to help the Prime Minister's party.
3: You cannot take away someone's vote. That's basically the only thing we have.
2: The Election Commission has denied the allegations. Dia Hadid, NPR News, Mumbai.
1: The Kennedy Center honors celebrating artists whose works have shaped American culture is being held this year at Washington, D.C.'s Capital One Arena instead of the iconic venue along the Potomac River waterfront. A spokesperson made the announcement today, weeks after the board voted to close the building. It says the center is badly in need of repairs, for which Congress has allocated $257 million. But President Trump has said it won't happen unless his name is put back on the building. You're listening to NPR News.
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5: This is Rachel Hubbard at KOSU. 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
6: This is Fresh Air. I'm David Bianculli. Composer Steve Reich celebrates his 90th birthday tomorrow, October 3rd. Often called one of the fathers of minimalist music, Reich created a vocabulary that has influenced nearly every form of music, classical, electronic, jazz, and pop. Musical venues and performers around the world are marking the occasion. And at 89, Reich still is making new music. Here's audio from the world premiere of his latest piece called In All Your Ways, unveiled and recorded at the Edinburgh International Festival. His composition is performed by the Colin Curry Group.

0: really, the bottom line principle was that sometimes when people speak, they almost sing. And there's no better example of that than a black Pentecostal preacher who's really, it's impossible to say if they're singing or speaking. It's hovering between the two of them. And this was a young man who called himself Brother Walter, who was in the Union Square Park of San Francisco in 64, or late 64, when I recorded him. And he's talking or laying it down about the flood in the Bible and Noah and the Ark. And you got to remember that the Cuban Missile Crisis was in 62. And a lot of us were thinking that, you know, this was something hanging over everyone's head, especially in San Francisco at that particular period in the early 60s, that kind of thinking was rampant, that we could be so much radioactive dust in the next day or two. So this seemed very appropriate for the time in history when I was living, and also I was going through some difficulties in my own life, at which this speech spoke to. And I was playing with tape loops on a technical level. The tape loops are little bits of tape that are spliced together back then so that they just go around and around and around and repeat themselves. And when you take a bit of speech like, it's going to rain, the way he says it, you really begin to hear the music of what he's saying and what he says increasingly blended together, so it's hard to separate them. It isn't that the text disappears, it's that it gets intensified so far as where I hear it. And then there are actually two loops of his voice going, starting in unison, and then one slowly creeps ahead of the other. I just did it with my thumb on the recording reel of one of the machines. And so they go, what I said was out of phase. If you like, it's like a cannon or a round, like row, row, row your boat, only instead of the, you know, row, row, row your boat gently down the stream. And on the word merrily, the second voice comes in. But imagine they both started together and one just started to get faster than the other. It's hard to do. And you'd get first a kind of shaking or reverberation, and then you'd get imitation, and then gradually you begin to hear it as a rounder can. And that's exactly what happens in this piece.
1: Let's hear it. This is Steve Reich's It's Gonna Rain, originally recorded in 1965.
2: He began to warn the people. He said, after all, it's gonna rain after all, for 40 days and for 40 nights. And the people didn't believe him. And they began to laugh at him. And they began to mock him. And they began to say, it ain't gonna rain.

0: That's an excerpt from the world premiere of the brand new composition by Steve Reich called In All Your Ways. It was performed by the Colin Currie Group at the Edinburgh International Festival. We'll hear more of this piece at the end of the show. Today on Fresh Air, to celebrate the 90th birthday of Steve Reich, we'd like to offer our own retrospective of his career. Let's start with a 1999 interview with Terry Gross. Terry asked him about one of his early compositions, recorded in 1965, called It's Going to Rain.
1: This is a tape manipulation piece. What principle were you working with in this piece?
2: Well, I guess the

0: an excerpt of Steve Reich's It's Gonna Rain, recorded in 1965. Now, I'm wondering, when you created It's Gonna Rain, were you thinking of it more on an intellectual level? I wonder what would happen if I did this type of phasing and tape manipulation. Or was the kind of rhythms and the odd sounds that you were getting as a result of that tape manipulation really, like, aesthetically exciting to you?
1: Definitely the latter. I don't work as a scientist. It's not an emotionally rewarding way to work. I was just following my intuition, just following my nose, so to speak. And this guy's voice was fantastic, and it was full of melodic content, and it was full of meaning. And so I began working with it because I sensed that, you know, there was going to be a lot happening there. Actually, the going out of phase that first happens was a kind of an accident, but when I heard it, I thought, this is fantastic. It's a kind of seamless process that, goes on and on. After doing that piece and another piece like it, I then began to apply that principle to live musicians from about 1967 up to 1971, and then sort of moved on from there.
0: Let's skip ahead to 1971 and another real groundbreaking piece that you did called Drumming. Now, you wrote this after studying African drumming and Balinese gamelan music. Are there things that you took from those musics that you applied to drumming?
1: Well, not really, but let's put it this way. Particularly Ghanaian drumming acted as a kind of huge pat on the back or green light. I started studying drums when I was a kid. I was actually 14. First I was studying piano, and then I finally heard bebop, Miles Davis and the drummer Kenny Clarke, when I was 14, and I immediately fell in love with that, and I had a friend who was a better piano player than I was, so I became a drummer. And when I had gone through music school and sort of swept that under the rug, so to speak, when I got out of after Juilliard Mills College in 1963, I said to myself, well, where in the world is drumming the main voice in the orchestra, so to speak? And the answer to that is two places, in West Africa, or I guess in East Africa as well, and in Indonesia. What happened was, in a nutshell, was that I felt very strongly that I didn't want to come back and, you know, imitate the sound of African drums or African bells or either Balinese instruments. They're very beautiful. They're very perfect. But they have their own history. They have their own tradition. They have their own context. And for me, it just felt totally out of place. The bottom line was this. I found the thinking, the way the African drumming is organized, which is basically short patterns in what we would call subdivisions of 12-8, little patterns in 3, patterns in 4, patterns in 6, superimpose so that their downbeats don't coincide. So if you say, well, where's the downbeat? Where's the 1? Well, the answer is the rattle has it here, the bell has it there, this drum has it here, or somewhere else. That's a totally different way of organizing music than you find here in the West. And that idea travels very easily. It doesn't say anything about sound. You could have let's say, you know, tape blues of a preacher's voice, or musical instruments tuned to our scale. So there's no imitation of any African instruments or any specific African drumming patterns, but the idea of having of being able to make a music which is richer than all the electronics that were being made at that time. And remember, we're talking 1971. Stockhausen is working with a bank of equipment. John Cage is working with banks of equipment. And I felt, well, you know, drums, a skin, metal glockenspiels, wooden marimbas, and the richness of the sound that comes out of those instruments, especially when they're piled on top of each other, multiple marimbas, multiple drums, multiple glockenspiels, is far richer an experience than the sine waves being sent out at you.
0: We're going to hear the beginning of the second movement of Drumming. You want to say a little bit about what's happening in this part?
1: Well, that's interesting. The second movement is for 3 marimbas played by up to 9 players and 2 women's voices. Well, what are the women's voices doing? When I started writing the piece, I was working with a multi-track tape recorder. So I'd play some of the patterns, and I'd play against myself. And I'd hear like 2 or 3 voices at a time. When I heard them, I thought, hey, I hear somebody singing. But, you know, there was nobody singing. What it was that the marimbas are pitched and have a very long decay. It's a long sound. Even though you're hitting a piece of wood, it rings for a long time because there's a resonator underneath it. And it begins to sound as if there are women singing kind of like Ella Fitzgerald. Doo-doo-doo-doo-doo. That kind of singing, what we used to call scat singing. And so I thought to myself, well, this is coming from the rumors. What if you really did have women in the room? And what if they really were listening carefully to this? It was all notated in front of them. And they began singing some of these patterns that are really there, but they would reinforce them, giving, if you like, what, a kind of audible chalk talk. And that's exactly what's happening here. You're going to hear these marimba patterns brought to the surface of the music by the women's voices.
0: Let's hear it. This is an excerpt of Steve Reich's Drumming from 1971.

0: That's an excerpt of Steve Reich's Drumming from 1971. Now, I've always wondered this. So many of your pieces deal with repetition and with slight variations over a long period of repetition. How do you know what is long enough, what is the appropriate length for a piece? Because it doesn't have the kind of narrative arc of a melodic piece or something, you know, where there's a climax in a more traditional way. So how do you gauge the length of one of your pieces?
1: Well, again, Terry, I think what you said applies very well to what we just heard and maybe up to Music for 18 Musicians in 1976. But after that, the pieces are
0: oh, I agree. Religious. Yeah, absolutely.
1: So for these early pieces, basically the scores and the when written and the oral transmission of the information when it was oral were of the same, which is you can repeat this bar, I would say, to James Price or Russ Hartenberger or Bob Becker, who were the sort of core members of my group way back when and are still around, you know, let's say anywhere from 5 to 15 times. But you know, I don't want you to count those number of times. I want you to feel, well, that's clear. Now I'm going to move ahead. So therefore, the score reflects that. It gives you certain limits. For instance, we made a recording of this piece of drumming for Deutsche Grammophon back, I think, in 74. And it came out to be an hour and 20 minutes long. Now, that's on the long side, but it's certainly in the ballpark. We re-recorded it for Nonesuch in 86, I think it was, and it was 56 minutes. And everybody said, oh, well, you know, they must have been shortening it for the CD. Wrong. We simply were playing it that way. It was now about 15 years after the piece was written, and the zeitgeist or we've gotten older or whatever had changed, and we just played it a little bit more tersely. It works either way. If you play drumming over and it takes you 25 minutes, that's a mistake. If you play drumming and it takes you 2 hours, that's a mistake. But anywhere between, let's say, 55 minutes and 70 minutes, 80 minutes, that's okay. And that allows the musician, the individual player who's making, you know, who's making a decision at any given moment to simply judge it as a good musician. I'm giving that responsibility to them. They want to do something so that you really get the idea, and they don't want to bore you. That's one of the fringe benefits of of playing this kind of piece.
2: 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He turns 90 years old tomorrow. More after a break. 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
2: 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Let's get back to Terry's 1999 interview with minimalist composer Steve Reich, who turns 90 tomorrow. There are celebrations and performances all over the world, including a birthday concert at Carnegie Hall on October 22nd.
0: When you were first playing your repetitive pieces, I was wondering if your audiences had to learn to listen in a different way and to not expect that dramatic arc of tension and release of Western melody and harmony.
1: Well, you know, a lot of this music has to do with a lot of Western music, which is prior to 1750. As a music student, I went to Cornell when I was an undergraduate, and I studied music history there with William Austin, who was a very great musician and wonderful teacher. And the way he taught Western music history was like this. He started with Gregorian chant. I think nowadays people taking over him might start with a Hebraic chant. And he went up through the death of Johann Sebastian Bach in 1750, and the next thing he did was Debussy, Duke Ellington, Gershwin, jazz, Stravinsky, Bartok. Then when all of that was done, he started again with Haydn and went up through Wagner. Now, me, I like the first half of the course. And that's really where I stand, where I've stood all of my life. And that's, you know, it's an intuitive choice. It's not it's how I feel about things. And there are a lot of community of interest, if you like, between earlier music, let's say, starting from about 1100, composers like Perrotin and Leonine, the what was called the School of Organum in Paris, in the 11th and 12th century, I feel very close to. Obviously, chronologically, I couldn't be further away. But this is music which changes very slowly, which is the earliest music to work in either two, three, or four voices, which is systematized to some extent, which is, I think, emotionally very powerful. And the what are called the isorhythmic techniques, or certain techniques for repetition that were found a lot in France and in Belgium in 12th, 13th, 14th century, I found really exciting. I mean, I felt like I learned something from that. Sonata allegro form, the form that drives the symphony and sonata forms from Haydn up through Wagner, is something, the narrative form with the climax and the, you know, the exposition and the development and the recapitulation that you're talking about. And that is a quasi-literary form. And there are many people who are very in love with that. And I respect that, that some of the music is, there's some, obviously some, you know, towering geniuses who produce music like that. Personally, I'm not interested. I'd rather hear, you know, something of Bach or before than any of that period. And that's reflected in the music that you hear of mine.
0: In the liner notes to the new CD retrospective, there's some notes by Michael Tilson Thomas, the conductor, and he describes playing your composition for organs in New York City, and this was pretty early in your career. And Thomas writes, "In all my years as a performer, I have never seen such a reaction from an audience. There were at least three attempts to stop the performance by shouting it down. One woman walked down the aisle and repeatedly banged her head on the front of the stage, wailing, 'Stop, stop, I confess.' The audience made so much noise that in spite of the fact that the music was amplified, we were unable to hear one another's playing." Now, how did you feel when that happened? I think you were performing on that
1: night. I was, yeah. I was getting lost along with Michael, and he was mouthing the syllables, you know, 1, 2, 3, 4. And, well, you know, it really was a time bomb that I was unaware of. Michael was at the time one of the conductors of the Boston Symphony, and he had planned this concert of multiples. We were four organs, and he had a multiple orchestra piece of Mozart, and he had a piece called the Liszt Hexameron, which was a piece that Liszt wrote for six piano virtuosi of the day, and he had six grand pianos out there. Well, this was a subscription concert for the BSO in New York at Carnegie Hall in 1973, and it drew the kind of audience that you might expect, which in those days was a very conservative, elderly type of audience. The last thing in the world an audience like that would want to hear would be a very hard-edged piece for four screaming Farfisa electric organs amplified with maracas. So he kind of set the stage. I just wasn't paying attention to that. I was worrying about rehearsals and electrical plugs and tunings and things like that. But when it happened, I turned white as a sheet. But Michael sort of clapped me in the back and said, "Hey, this is history."
0: did you feel like, yes, this is as exciting as the rite of spring? The audience is rebelling against this new and exciting, adventurous music. Or did you feel like, boy, is this really a mismatch?
1: Yeah, I think more of the latter. I'm not on the epate bourgeois, you know, let's shock people bandwagon. I really want people to love what I do, and I want them to really, to enjoy it, to love it. And so I didn't have that feeling. Perhaps Michael was a little bit more of the provocateur at that time. He certainly had engineered a situation guaranteed to explode, and when it did, as I say, I just felt sort of taken aback and, you know, what's going on here? Maybe in the long run, you know, that was a worthwhile thing for him to have done. I've never personally tried to present myself in situations whereby that kind of reaction will happen.
2: Composer Steve Reich speaking with Terry Gross in 1999. Michael Tilson Thomas, the conductor Reich was talking about, died this past April. He was 81. We'll hear more of Terry's interview with Steve Reich after a break. I'm David Bianculli, and this is Fresh Air.

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7: This is Fresh Air. I'm TV critic David Biancooley. We're continuing our career retrospective of minimalist composer Steve Reich, who turns 90 tomorrow. Several concert halls and musicians are having performances of his work. On October 22nd, Carnegie Hall will host a special birthday concert. Let's get back to Terry's interview with Reich from 1999.
8: Let's jump ahead to 1981. And hear an excerpt of your composition, Tehillim. Now, you talked a little bit about how you'd studied African drumming and Balinese gamelan music. At some point, you kind of explored your own roots in Jewish music, and you studied with a Jewish cantor. What sent you back to studying cantorial music?
9: Well, actually, it was a trip to Africa, strangely enough. When I was in Africa, besides studying music, I enjoyed being over there. It was a very, very nice period of time. And one of the things I admired was the fact that, in fact, there was no notation, as you observed earlier. Each musician was playing something that they learned from their father or their uncle or, you know, someone in their family, and it had been so passed on that way for, you know, obviously a couple of thousand years or so. And I thought, you know, when I came back, gee, you know, isn't there anything like that that I'm a part of? And I thought, wait a minute, I'm a member of one of the oldest groups on the planet, and I know nothing about it. I was raised as a Reform Jew, and I had zero information. I couldn't read Hebrew. I'd never studied Torah. I didn't know anything about it. Didn't know it was written in a cycle. Didn't know any of the practices. So I thought to myself, well, maybe I ought to look in my own backyard since I have the foggiest notion of what's going on there. And I ended up studying at an Orthodox synagogue on the Upper West Side of Manhattan and studying Biblical Hebrew and the text of the Torah in its weekly portions. When I was studying Hebrew, Hebrew, as you may know, is a consonantal language. There are no letters for vowels. There's no A, E, I, O, U. Instead, there are little dots or dashes which are affixed below or above the consonants, and they are the vowel points. When I was studying Hebrew with my teacher, there was yet another little marking there, and I asked him, I said, well, what's that? He said, oh, that's the musical notation. I said, really? So I said, well, how do I learn about that? He said, well, you'd have to study with a cantor to do that. So I looked up someone who was at the Jewish Theological Seminary through a mutual friend, and he taught me a little bit about how to do it and how the notation worked. And the notation was basically, have you ever looked at a Greek vase and you see a funny picture of a guy who looks like a conductor and he's sort of motioning with his hands and the musicians are looking at him? He's not a conductor. He's doing what the Greeks called chironomy. He's using his hand as a notational reminder. Hey, goes like that. And this was a common way of notating music within cultures prior to our system of notation, which, by the way, evolved from the human hand. There are five lines on the staff because there are five fingers on your hand. I didn't know that. Yeah, well, you know, live and learn. So I decided to set Tehillim is basically the word for Psalms, the original word for Psalms. I took about a small piece of four different Psalms and set them in the original Hebrew. And after years of doing pieces of a more unusual sort, you've heard a little bit of today, out came a piece which was very, very melodic in the simplest sense of the word.
8: Well, let's hear the opening of Tehillim.

0: It's an excerpt of Steve Reich's 1981 composition, Tehillim. One of the things I really so admire about your work as a composer is that you kind of rewrote the musical vocabulary in a way and stripped it down to some basic essentials and then started building on that, never kind of abandoning that initial vocabulary you came up with, but always kind of adding to it.
1: Yeah, that's very good. That's right, Terry. Thank you. That's well put. Couldn't do better myself.
0: Because like in Tehillim, you know, you have the drumming. I think there's like clapping hands in it,
1: yes,
0: too, kind of
1: yeah.
0: like your clapping hand music. Plus you've got the addition of the singing and the melody on top of that. You know, I'm wondering, like when you were, say, 15 or even when you were in college and you knew you were getting really serious about music, what did you expect you were going to be doing before you knew that you would be kind of writing your own musical vocabulary and coming up with your own style of composing? Where did you think you were going to fit in?
1: Well, I mean, I was pretty worried about it because, Bartok was 5 and Mozart was 4 and I was 17 and I was just getting a start late. So I was very apprehensive and I wasn't getting a great deal of support from my father, who felt I should do something a little bit more of a clear, supportive nature financially.
0: What did he do for a living?
1: He was a lawyer. Uh-huh. But my mother was a singer, and they were separated. I were divorced, actually, when I was 1 year old. And, of course, my mother was quite supportive, but I had been brought up primarily with my father, so he had the, I looked to him. But I started looking away, obviously. It was a difficult period of time, actually. I went through music school, and when I got done, I felt that I didn't want to teach, and there were no other prospects. So I worked for the Yellow Cab Company in San Francisco, and then I worked for the U.S. Post Office for a while. So it wasn't a rosy path. I felt a little lonely. I felt that when I was a music student, the style of music at that time in the colleges was either like the Europeans, Pierre Boulez, Karlheinz Stockhausen, and Luciano Berio, who I was studying with, Berio, and or John Cage, basically meant non-rhythmic music, music you couldn't possibly whistle or tap your foot to. And I felt very far from that and therefore kind of out of it. And it was a difficult period of time up to about 65, 66, when I finally began to hit on this and meet a few other people like Terry Riley in particular, who were, working in this vein.
2: 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The minimalist composer turns 90 tomorrow. There are musical celebrations around the world honoring his career. Coming up, we'll hear an excerpt of an earlier conversation Terry had with Steve Reich from 1989. 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
5: 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And from the estate of Joan B. Kroc, whose bequest serves as an enduring investment in the future of public radio and seeks to help NPR produce programming that meets the highest standards of public service in journalism and cultural expression.
2: This is Fresh Air. Let's get back to our retrospective of composer Steve Reich, who turns 90 tomorrow. In 1989, Terry Gross spoke with Steve Reich about Different Trains, a composition for string quartet and tape commissioned by the Kronos Quartet. The piece was inspired by Reich's childhood memories. His parents divorced when he was 1. His mother moved to Los Angeles, his father stayed in New York, and because his parents had joint custody, Reich traveled back and forth by train with his governess between the years 1939 and 1942. Looking back on the excitement of those train rides, he realized that if he'd been in Europe as a Jew, he would have been riding a train to his death. The first movement is set in America before the war.

0: you've called what you're doing in different trains a form of documentary music. And that's because you're using actual sounds in it, recordings of real people's voices, real train whistles, sirens.
1: Yeah, absolutely. It goes back to very early pieces that you probably know, It's Gonna Rain and Come Out, which we're working exclusively just with a short snippet of a recorded voice. So as opposed to, let's say, setting a text the way Schubert has done, the way every composer has done, and the way I've done in, let's say, Tehillim or the desert music, in different trains, I'm not setting a text. I'm setting human beings. And it's quite a different situation.
0: What you did is interview the governess who took you on the train rides between New York and Los Angeles. You interviewed a Pullman porter who worked the trains on the years that you drove, that you rode on them, and you interviewed a few Holocaust survivors who are the same age as you are. And you took fragments of their speech and used that as the musical text. I find myself saying their lines over and over. It becomes kind of like music, even though it's speech that you're using.
1: I think what you're driving at is how can the speech become music, or at least I hope you are.
0: Yes, exactly.
1: Because what happened is that I selected each of these sentences, phrases, single words, place names, dates, for what they said to be sure, but also for how they were said. Sometimes when we speak, you or I and everybody, we almost sing. We don't know it. It just goes by in our conversation. But if you isolate it on tape, then you find, for instance, in my governess, when she was talking about one of the trips she said, he went from Chicago to New York, and it was really, I don't have perfect pitch, but it was F-A flat, F-A flat. The Pullman porter said 1941. And the rule I set for myself was, every time a woman speaks, she'll be doubled note for note by the viola. And every time a man speaks, he'll be doubled note for note by the cello. And my job is to arrange, harmonize, and write counterpoint to something that is a given that I can't change. And that was quite an enjoyable restriction.
0: The first movement of Different Trains is set in the United States, based on your rides back and forth between 1939 and 1942 between New York and Los Angeles. The second movement is the Holocaust. And there's an incredible musical shift that happens right between the first and second movements. Would you describe for us what you're doing there?
1: Well, what happens right on the button is that the air raid sirens begin right as Rachela, who's a woman from Rotterdam now living in Oregon, says 1940. Musically, I wanted to get something that would come in like a, you know, like a absolute knife stroke and just divide those movements, even though there's no time between them.

0: In the third and final movement of Different Trains, the movement opens with something closer to more traditional violin playing, a string quartet playing than we've heard earlier on.
1: Right.
0: Why?
1: Well, what happens at the beginning of the third movement is da-da-dee-da-da-da. Da-da-dee-da-da-da-da-da-dee-da-da-da-da. Well, you've been so used to hearing voices, you wonder what that is. Well, actually, what it is it's Paul, the Hungarian now living in Boston, saying, and the war was over. Da-da-dee-da-da-da. But you don't hear him first because there has been so much speech, so much train whistle, so much siren, so much noise, that the third movement begins to move away from all of this towards music, towards some kind of resolution of the situation, which of course can't be resolved, but there is, I think, a good attempt at that in the third movement. I think a successful attempt at it in the third movement. What's happening in the third movement is that paradiddle rhythm of the train has stopped, and now all the rhythms, all the music are going to come out of these speech patterns. Da-da-dee-da-da-da is multiplied into the cello, into the viola, and to the two violins of the quartet, so that when he finally says, and the war was over, his voice is surrounded, if you like, as a mosaic of tiles, each tile being, in fact, a musical rendition of what he says. There is no other train rhythm overriding that, and that's what separates the third movement from the other two movements.

That's an excerpt from Different Trains by Steve Reich. Now, let's hear some more from his latest work. This is performance audio from the world premiere performance of In All Your Ways, performed by the Colin Currie Group at the Edinburgh International Festival.

0: That's from In All Your Ways, the latest composition by Steve Reich. It premiered in August as part of his 90th birthday celebrations. Reich turns 90 years old tomorrow. Coming up, Justin Chang reviews NASA, a new documentary about the war in Gaza. This is Fresh Air.
1: In Brazil, deepfakes are being deployed to sway this weekend's election. Courts have been trying to enforce rules against AI misinformation, but the technology is getting too advanced to keep up.
2: It's really difficult for the population to understand and recognize what is AI or not.
1: Misinformation in a new era of elections. That's next time on The World.
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0: This is Fresh Air. In the new documentary NASA, 24 Israeli soldiers and intelligence personnel speak anonymously about their participation in the remote killings of Palestinians in Gaza since the October 7th attacks. The film was produced by The Guardian and directed by the Israeli filmmakers Yuval Abraham and Rachel Shor, who previously worked together on the Oscar-winning documentary No Other Land. NASA opens in theaters in New York this week and begins streaming for free worldwide in November. Our film critic, Justin Chang, has this review.
6: For most of the shattering and damning new documentary, NASA, we are on a series of rooftops in Tel Aviv, watching the Israeli journalist Yuval Abraham conduct one-on-one interviews with Israeli soldiers and intelligence personnel. The rooftop footage was filmed at night, mostly by Abraham's co-director, Rachel Shor. And their interview subjects, 24 of them in total, are all cloaked in darkness. We're told that their appearances and voices have been digitally altered to protect their anonymity. In precise detail, they speak about their role in launching the airstrikes that have killed thousands of Palestinian civilians in Gaza since the Hamas attacks of October 7, 2023. Unsurprisingly, NASA has already stirred considerable outrage. Much of it should be noted, from people who haven't seen and maybe never will see it. Abraham and Shor, both Israeli filmmakers, have been denounced as traitors in Israel, and Prime Minister Benjamin Netanyahu himself has threatened to revoke their citizenship. The anonymization of sources has been one of the more contested issues. Israel supporters have said it discredits the soldiers' testimony, while Palestine supporters have criticized the film for shielding self-confessed war criminals. Without the promise of anonymity, of course, NASA as a film wouldn't exist. But the reporting that it presents would exist. Much of it has already been published in outlets including Plus 972 magazine, an Israeli-Palestinian publication, Local Call, a Hebrew-language outlet, and The Guardian, which co-produced the film. Abraham wrote many of those investigative pieces himself. He's also credited the many Palestinian journalists who brought these revelations to light. The testimony is riveting. Some of the interview subjects speak about how they were motivated to help the Israeli military annihilate Hamas after October 7th. Some express guilt and regret for their involvement. Others see themselves as cogs in a necessary war machine. But for the most part, the filmmakers are less interested in the questions of why than in the mechanics of how. They want us to understand how these systems of remote surveillance and mass killing work, and to grasp the horrific scale of the civilian deaths. NASA is an acronym for Nezek Agavi, Hebrew for collateral damage. It refers to the estimated number of civilian casualties considered acceptable by the Israeli military. 20 NASA would mean that up to 20 civilian deaths were approved in the elimination of a single target. For one high-value target, a figure of 500 NASA was approved, the population of a small Israeli town, Abraham notes. The logistics of trackings and killings are calmly and methodically laid out. Because the military can hack into any Palestinian's phone in Gaza, their power of surveillance is near total. We learn about the military's practice of bombing the homes of suspected Hamas operatives at night, while their wives and children were with them. We also hear about the widespread use of AI systems to gather intelligence, much of it faulty, about potential targets. One of the most chilling passages describes a tracking technology referred to as Where's Daddy, which uses children's words to confirm whether their targeted fathers are at home. One soldier talks about having used this method on a 12-year-old girl, saying, "You hack her phone, and then you kill her." At one point, Abraham asks a subject if Israel is committing a genocide. Without hesitating, he responds, "Yes, completely." As the film notes, more than 73,000 Palestinians have been killed in Gaza since October 7th, and the death toll continues to rise. I've watched Gaza twice now, both times in a state of quiet horror and fury, and with enormous admiration for Abraham and Shore's courage in holding their government to account. My admiration extends to the unerring precision of their filmmaking. Gaza runs just 77 minutes. It doesn't linger on the atrocities it describes, mainly because there are so many of them to address. There's some archival material, including footage from the early days of Israeli intelligence and the building of Tel Aviv in the 1920s. But most of the imagery we see is of modern-day Tel Aviv at night. Shore's camera captures the glittering lights of the city and often peers into apartment windows, showing us Israeli citizens working out, eating meals, and watching the news. There's tremendous power, and I think a stealthy indictment, in these everyday images. It's as if the filmmakers are holding up a mirror image to Gaza, turning our thoughts toward the thousands of slain Palestinians who were, once upon a time, also just going about their evenings. The most radical thing about Gaza isn't that it exposes the machinery of death. It's the film's insistence on the value of Palestinian life.
0: Justin Chang is film critic for The New Yorker. He reviewed the new documentary, Gaza. It opened in theaters in New York this week and will stream for free worldwide in November.

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Fresh Air's executive producer is Sam Brigger. Our senior producer today is Teresa Madden. Our technical director and engineer is Audrey Bentham, with additional engineering support from Julian Hertzfeld and Adam Staniszewski, who we would like to thank for filling in so adroitly these past months. Our interviews and reviews are produced and edited by Phyllis Myers, Roberta Schurach, Anne-Marie Baldonado, Lauren Krenzel, Monique Nazareth, Thea Challoner, Susan Yakundi, Anna Bauman, and Nico Gonzalez-Whistler. Our digital media producer is Molly C.B. Nesper. Our social media video producer is Hillary Kissinger. For Terry Gross and Tanya Mosley, I'm David Biancooley.

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1: In Germany, the political center is fighting for relevance. That's after recent electoral gains for the far right and the far left. Germany has increasing political fragmentation, unstable coalitions, a dire economy. That echoes a past that led to the rise of fascism almost a century ago. Is history repeating itself? That story on the next All Things Considered from NPR News.
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3: 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That's Indigo Girls at the Criterion in Oklahoma City on Saturday, October 17th.
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6: From Oklahoma State University, this is 91.7 KOSU and KOSU Digital, Stillwater, Oklahoma City. 88.3 KOSR and KOSR Digital, Stillwater, and 107.5 KOSN, Ketchum, Tulsa. It's 2 o'clock.
7: As gang violence grips Haiti, the country's already weak medical system is breaking down even more.
8: The state of the healthcare system is on the verge of collapse.
7: I'm Carolyn Beeler. With upcoming elections, Brazil tries to rein in AI misinformation.
9: The technology has been developed so fast that it's really difficult to understand what is AI or not.
7: Meanwhile, Egypt is jailing journalists in part to hide bad economic news.
10: The trouble with that is that you can't censor the price of tomatoes.
7: England's Premier League is in uproar as a top team continues to deny systemic rule-breaking.
11: It's a nuclear bomb. One cannot describe how big a deal this is.
7: And ride along with us on a train packed with musicians traveling from Poland to Germany. All aboard the culture train. That's all ahead on The World.
12: Live from NPR News, I'm Lakshmi Singh. President Trump could be facing a busy month of campaigning for congressional candidates ahead of the midterms. This week, he's been to Texas and Oklahoma. Tonight, he travels to Mobile, Alabama. Tomorrow, the president is slated to go to Ohio, and on Monday, Nebraska. Some Republicans in competitive races have broken with the president over his war with Iran, policies blamed for higher inflation, and Trump's immigration policy. The latest NPR PBS News Marist poll of registered voters reaffirms other national surveys suggesting strong disapproval of President Trump's job performance. West Virginia Republican Senator Shelley Moore Capito says White House officials are, quote, acknowledging the headwinds, but adds the GOP has a strategy. One voter concern, surging diesel prices. Colorado Public Radio's Ray Solomon reports 9 out of 10 school buses across the U.S. run on diesel.
13: The soaring cost of diesel fuel is hitting school districts where it hurts, right in the transportation budget. Nathan Reimer is transportation director in the Jefferson County School District near Denver, Colorado.
14: You know, I didn't budget for a war in Iran to affect my diesel prices.
13: But some school districts have alternative bus fleets that run on electricity or fuels like propane, and they haven't been affected by high diesel costs. Most of those districts got federal funding for these school buses from the 2021 infrastructure law. The Trump administration halted that program earlier this year, calling it, quote, a disaster of wasteful spending. For NPR News, I'm Ray Solomon in Boulder, Colorado.
12: New York Attorney General Letitia James is promising transparency as her office conducts a new investigation into allegations that members of Cornell University fraternity house gang raped a woman 2 years ago.
15: We will review the facts, gather evidence, interview witnesses, and if warranted, pursue prosecutions.
12: But the state AG says she will not focus on the actions of Tompkins County District Attorney Matthew Van Houten. The Justice Department is appealing a federal judge's ruling that reinstated a court-appointed U.S. attorney in Washington state. The fight's the latest in the legal battle over Trump administration's efforts to install interim U.S. attorneys. Here's NPR's Ryan Lucas.
16: The federal court in the Western District of Washington appointed Roger Rogoff U.S. attorney in July after President Trump failed to fill the post with a Senate-confirmed pick. Less than an hour after Rogoff was sworn in, Trump fired him. Rogoff then sued, arguing, among other things, that his firing violated the Constitution's Appointments Clause. On Thursday, a federal judge agreed, saying federal law authorizes courts to appoint someone until the vacancy is filled. The judge ordered that Rogoff be reinstated as U.S. attorney. The Justice Department has appealed the ruling. Ryan Lucas, NPR News, Washington.
12: You're listening to NPR News. CBS Sports reports that it is formally parting ways with Tony Romo, who's been an NFL game analyst with the network for 9 years.

0: CBS says the decision was mutual. Romo, previously a four-time Pro Bowl quarterback with the Dallas Cowboys, has been on leave since his July arrest for operating a vehicle while intoxicated. Last month, he pleaded no contest to the charge. Defense Secretary Pete Hegseth is facing backlash over the war, a decision to cut the senior ranks of the military by 20%, and the decision to open an Office of Religious Affairs.
1: Our department is, you might say, putting on the full armor of God. Because while we wage physical war, we all know the real battle is spiritual.
0: The Pentagon has said the new office will not compel religious participation. Animals may have evolved up to 200 million years before they show up on the fossil record. NPR's Ping Wong with more.
2: The oldest animal fossils are about 550 million years old. Ross Anderson, a natural historian at Oxford University, says they're mostly shells and skeletons.
3: Presumably animals had a history before this, but because the animals then are soft and squishy, it's actually really hard to get them preserved as fossils.
2: New analysis by Anderson and his colleagues suggests that animals came long before that, when much of the Earth was a ball of ice. Looking at evidence from sites around the world, they calculated the maximum age for the origin of animals back some 750 million years ago. These were probably sponge-like critters that lived on the seafloor. While this research doesn't prove animals existed that long ago, Anderson says it gives them a direction in which to dig for evidence.
0: It's NPR.
4: 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Duck.ai.
5: This is The World. I'm Carolyn Beeler. Thank you for joining us. A scandal is tearing through one of the most dominant clubs in European soccer. The Premier League team Manchester City was found guilty earlier this week of widespread financial misconduct with 114 violations of league rules. An independent panel found the Abu Dhabi-owned British club had, among other things, systematically hid side payments to players and coaches to circumvent salary cap-style regulations. The rule breaking lasted for nearly a decade, during which time Man City won three Premier League titles. The club continues to deny all charges and today lodged an appeal. Joey Derso has been following all the drama. He is a sports journalist and author of the book More Than a Shirt, How Football Shirts Explain Global Politics, Money and Power. I asked him just how big this news is in the world of soccer.
6: It is a huge deal. It's a nuclear bomb. One cannot describe how big a deal this is. And for years, this legal process has been rumbling. And for years, lots of people have said, oh, it's going to be a whitewash. Oh, they're going to sweep it all under the carpet. Oh, they're going to get away with it because they've got these expensive lawyers. It is way harsher than anyone expected, really. The Premier League completely throwing the book at Manchester City, finding them guilty of 114 different charges, is a massive, massive deal.
5: Wow. So without getting too far into the weeds of the financial regulations here, what exactly is Man City accused of?
6: Yeah, so you mentioned a salary cap in the US, and it's not quite the same as that, but it's a good analogy because the rules are designed to stop owners pumping unlimited money into the club and therefore beating other teams through those financial means. They're accused of dodging those regulations by, found guilty, I should say, not accused, of dodging those relations through sham contracts, through sponsorship deals with organisations linked to the owners that look like sort of sponsorship deals, but are actually just the owner pumping money into the club.
5: And Man City has denied these charges. Today they filed an appeal. What's the basis of their argument?
6: Yes, they've denied them. It's important to say they've been found guilty. So it's not the case that it's just that it's all ongoing. They've been found guilty, but they're now appealing.
5: Right.
6: They say there are legal flaws. They say there are problems with the evidence. They say there are lots of things they have to say there. They say the legal reasoning was problematic. And there is an appeal which will take months and months.
5: Manchester City has been dominant for years. I'm curious, are they kind of seen as a villain in the league, at least by fans of opposing teams?
6: Yeah, very much so. And some of your listeners might have heard of Erling Haaland for Norway in the World Cup. He became a bit of a social media celebrity.
5: Sure.
6: The manager, Pep Guardiola, who did so well with Barcelona before moving to Manchester City. So dominant, dominant team. Yeah, with the rival fans, they're very unpopular because other teams feel like they've been cheated out of league titles. Liverpool under Jurgen Klopp were a very successful team for many years, But in two occasions, they just missed out by 1 point to Manchester City. Incredibly high points total, but just missed out. So lots of these other teams are very resentful that they've been basically cheated out of trophies.
5: So this feels like a comeuppance, basically, for fans of

0: other teams. I know there's been a lot of chatter about this. Have you seen any particular social media reactions or heard them from folks of opposing teams?
1: Oh, yeah. Well, there's certainly been a lot of gloating from rival fans, certainly a lot of rival fans enjoying it. I mean, there's really been the sense for a long time that whatever the legal process, that something has not smelt quite right about all this, because Manchester City leapt on the scene. They were taken over by Abu Dhabi in 2008. They won the Premier League for the first time in 2012. But they started buying really expensive players very quickly on huge wages. And it now looks like some of that money was through these sham contracts worth hundreds of millions of pounds or dollars. So it's this sort of, for 18 years, this has all looked a bit fishy. And now, according to this ruling, it really, really has been, you know, serious financial wrongdoing.
0: So the curtain has kind of been pulled back finally. As you mentioned, the club has been owned since 2008 by an investment firm for the Abu Dhabi royal family. So is there a kind of geopolitics angle to this story?
1: Yeah, absolutely. And there's another very interesting political dimension, because the city of Manchester is where our new Prime Minister, Andy Burnham, is. He's not from there, but it's his political power base. He was mayor of Greater Manchester.
0: Right.
1: And kind of his big pitch is that Manchester has got a lot better as a place over the last 10 years, whereas much of Britain, frankly, hasn't. The economy's been stagnant. But Manchester, if you go there, it's full of skyscrapers. It's booming. And a big part of that is foreign investment. So Abu Dhabi, not just building a fancy stadium, but also investing in a whole area of the city. There's a huge music venue now. There's lots of apartments. But beyond Abu Dhabi, there's also lots of Chinese investment in Manchester. So if you're a stagnant country like Britain has been, how do you grow your economy? Do you have to make moral compromises with dubious autocratic regimes to grow? And that was the kind of Manchester model. And it has incredible political significance, because the new prime minister, that is his whole pitch. That is why he was a success.
0: And he has said that he would be, quote, really concerned if Manchester City lost its owners. So he has weighed into this.
1: He has. And it's a bit baffling and strange, really, because the public reaction is clearly, you know, aside from Manchester City fans, the vast majority of people think, well, if been found guilty, there should be seriously harsh sanctions. But Andy Burnham is really quite close to all this, because as the former mayor of Greater Manchester, he would have spent a lot of time speaking to the club, not necessarily about sport, but about their huge regeneration of a whole area of the city, which now looks very, very different in the light of these really damning rulings.
0: Other Premier League teams have been bought up by people very closely connected to the government of other Gulf countries. So I'm wondering if fans feel kind of a certain way about that.
1: Yeah, so Newcastle United was bought by the Saudi Arabia's public investment fund in 2021. Elsewhere in Europe, another example is Paris Saint-Germain, which are owned by the state of Qatar. Yeah, I mean, fans of other clubs don't tend to like other clubs owned by Middle Eastern states. It's all a bit odd for a game that's sort of deeply rooted in English working class communities. It's all very strange. I mean, most clubs now are owned by Americans, about wealthy Americans. Arsenal are owned by the Cronker family, Liverpool by the Fenway Sports, who also own the Boston Red Sox. So actually more are owned by Americans. But even the very richest American billionaires still aren't as rich as the state of Abu Dhabi or the state of Saudi Arabia.
0: And what's in it for these owners? Why are they funneling so much money into UK-based soccer teams?
1: Well, that's the big question. I mean, I think it goes back to the Middle East, and it goes back to these countries wanting to be players on the world stage. I mean, not many people had heard of Qatar 20 years ago, but then it hosted the World Cup. It bought Paris Saint-Germain. It owns this huge satellite sports TV channel called beIN Sports all over the Middle East. It's a huge global player, in a large part due to sport. And of course, the large US military base there. And I think other countries watch that, and Abu Dhabi and Saudi Arabia, and everyone else is trying to do the same thing, and their sort of rivalries in the Middle East itself. So I think it's more about the Middle East, frankly, than it is about England.
0: Back to England, though, what kind of punishments might be on the table for Man City if it does lose its appeal?
1: Well, we don't know, but it would be astonishing if it wasn't extremely harsh sporting sanctions, which I think is important, because there have been other clubs that have broken rules recently that have had financial punishments. But that would be nonsensical here, because the Abu Dhabi has effectively bottomless pockets to pay any fine. So sporting sanctions would mean relegation. We have this system, which you guys don't in American leagues, of promotion and relegation. So if you do really badly one year, you don't get the top spot in the draft the next year, you get they go down to a division below. But if Manchester City were relegated and nothing else changed, they would just spend all their money and go straight back up again and be winning again. So there's this feeling that it has to be something harsher, more long running. People have even spoke about a forced sale. Could the government force the owners to sell the club? But even then, would they just start off where they left off? Because while at the very beginning, they might just have been bankrolled by wealthy outsiders, Now this club is a huge global brand and they do have fans around the world, which lead to commercial revenue and whatever else. So while the owner money has kind of jump-started all this, they now exist on this elevated plane as some of the other big clubs in European football, although that never would have happened without Abu Dhabi.
0: And I would imagine that the idea is there needs to be a punishment that would act as a deterrent for other clubs trying to do the same thing, which would have to be a pretty big punishment indeed.
1: Absolutely. And, well, it'd be very difficult for other clubs to do similar because there are much more stringent financial regulations which weren't there at the time. But yeah, I mean, the Premier League, clearly, I mean, the language in the report, it's a very sort of technical legal report, but it uses the word sham multiple times. It talks about the bad faith. It basically accuses them of lying multiple times in their evidence. It's a really, really kind of harsh indictment of the way the Premier League sees Manchester City. So they absolutely want them to be punished very, very badly. But of course, there is still an appeal to run.
0: Sports journalist Joey Durso. Brazil's much-anticipated presidential election is this Sunday. 13 candidates are on the ballot, but most eyes are on the two frontrunners, incumbent President Luiz Inácio Lula da Silva and his far-right challenger, Flavio Bolsonaro. He, of course, is the son of jailed former President Jair Bolsonaro. Meanwhile, Brazil's top electoral court has been trying to tamp down on disinformation and the use of artificial intelligence before people head to the polls. With the first round of voting set for this Sunday, the question is that working? Rose Gilbert reports from Florianópolis, Brazil.
2: Dona Maria is a well-known right-wing media personality. Her videos, which are critical of Brazilian President Lula da Silva, have drawn hundreds of thousands of followers on Instagram and TikTok. Here she is in an online interview.
3: Boa tarde, Mário e Fred. Que satisfação participar do Sem Rodeios.
2: She's elderly, she's black, she's a woman, and she's influential. She's also not a real person. Dona Maria is the AI creation of a rideshare driver named Daniel Cristiano dos Santos, as a BBC report revealed earlier this year. Back in 2024, Brazil's Special Court for Elections introduced new regulations banning the use of deepfakes in political advertising. And since then, the court has continued to make updates, for instance, requiring AI-generated content to be labeled and prohibiting AI chatbots from telling people which candidate to vote for.
4: It's really hard to say if it's working or not.
2: Liz Nobrega is Director of Strategy and Innovation at Alafia Labs, a digital policy research group based in northern Brazil. On the one hand, she says regulations are vital.
4: The fact that we have rules, we are thinking that's really helpful because we have more transparency than we had before, and we can develop researches showing what is working and what is not working.
2: On the other hand, it's nearly impossible for the courts to keep up with the sheer volume and variety of material online. The problem is exacerbated by the fact that a majority of Brazilians get their news through social media and messaging apps like WhatsApp, according to a study released in April. And social media sites are not helping.
4: The technology has been developed so fast and growing the quality of the content so fast that it's really difficult for the population to understand and recognize what is AI or not.
2: Despite the courts demanding that they label AI-generated content, it often isn't happening. Stevan Bertelli is a hairdresser. He uses Instagram and Facebook regularly and considers himself a pretty tech-savvy guy.
5: Mas já fui enganado, sim. Já fui enganado.
2: Still, he says he's fallen for artificial intelligence before.
5: Isso me apunhalou. Isso me contaminou muito.
2: I've been tricked, Bertelli says. He recalls being horrified by a post linking incumbent President Lula da Silva to child sex abuse. Later, that post was debunked and taken down. But Bertelli couldn't tell if it was real or not, and that really scared him.
5: É perturbador, né?
2: Videos like that are generally taken down because they're so wildly inflammatory and so widely spread. But Fernanda Rodriguez of the Institute for Research on Internet and Society says too many of these fakes are staying online and unlabeled.
6: Então, para além da questão de regular a IA,
2: it's not just about regulating AI-generated content, Rodriguez says. It's about regulating the digital platforms where that content is posted. Her group did a study where they put AI-generated election misinformation on the top 5 social media sites. About a month later, TikTok took their posts down, followed by YouTube. But the content was never labeled as AI, and the other 3 platforms never took the disinformation down. When they asked the companies why they didn't remove the fake posts, they didn't get a reply. But even when social media companies do take down these kinds of posts, trying to keep something off the internet for good is like trying to catch a cloud with your bare hands. Take Dona Maria, for example. Her original accounts on Instagram and TikTok were banned, but the videos continue to circulate online. Or as she put it,
7: "Se me derrubam uma porta, eu entro pela janela, sento na sala e ainda pergunto."
2: If you take away a door, I will enter through the window.
6: É a pergunta de $1 million.
2: So the future of AI regulation and politics? Well, that's the million-dollar question, Rodriguez says. Both she and Nóbrega say their research groups will investigate the impact of AI following the election. The first round of voting takes place this Sunday, October 4th. For The World, I'm Rose Gilbert in Florianópolis.
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0: This is The World. I'm Carolyn Beeler. More now on the disappeared journalists in Egypt. Yesterday, we told you how police rounded up the entire reporting staff of the fact-checking and investigative news site Matsadash. It was one of the only remaining independent news outlets in the country. The whereabouts of the six journalists are unknown. It is the latest in a relentless, decade-long crackdown against journalists under President Abdel Fattah el-Sisi, giving Egypt the inglorious distinction as one of the world's worst jailers of journalists. Timothy Caldas is the deputy director of the Tahrir Institute for Middle East Policy. He told me what this wave of arrests means for the wider state of press freedom in Egypt and began by explaining how the arrests themselves unfolded.
13: The authorities started on Monday tracking down individual journalists. They raided some of their homes, seized all of their electronics, as well as the electronics of their relatives. A couple of them were arrested on the streets. This happened across multiple governorates throughout Egypt. So it was quite a significant operation.
0: And so I understand that the government has claimed that the journalists were affiliated with the Muslim Brotherhood. That is a common accusation used to justify detaining people in Egypt. Is that right?
13: Yeah, no, people get accused of it all the time. I mean, the government has, to a somewhat absurd extent, used that accusation to explain anything that they don't like. They blamed flooding in Alexandria one time on the Muslim Brotherhood. They blamed the country's entire hard currency shortage on them. It became a running joke at one point in Egypt. And so it's a very untenable claim. And the other thing to keep in mind is Matsadash, the news outlet, responded to this accusation, pointing out that just days ago, before the arrests, they had debunked a claim that was circulating in the media associated with the actual Muslim Brotherhood, and they've been doing this repeatedly. So the idea that they're a front for the Muslim Brotherhood just doesn't make any sense if you actually look at their reporting.
0: Mm. And this was one of just a few remaining independent news outlets in Egypt. How did Egypt get to this point of such limited press freedom?
13: I mean, there's been a systemic effort by the regime ever since the coup d'etat that took place in 2013 to really kind of dismantle any sort of independent or critical media outlets, as well as freedoms more broadly. So, I mean, literally moments after the coup was announced in 2013, a number of news stations were taken offline, and they've also blocked hundreds of websites, including many media websites, to prevent people from accessing independent media, including outlets that are working in Egypt. And on top of that, even journalists who are Egyptian working outside the country find their families being targeted by the regime inside of Egypt.
0: 19 journalists were already in custody before this round of arrests. But I understand that you see this crackdown as something a bit distinct from what has come before. Why is that?
13: Yeah, no, I mean, while Egypt has, you know, long been one of the worst jailers of journalists in the world, it's completely unprecedented that an entire news room be arrested in one go. Normally, they target individual journalists. So this is a new escalation that we've never seen before, actually, in the history of Egypt.
0: And is there an understanding of why the president would have taken this step right now?
13: I mean, it's not clear, to be honest with you. There is a broader, I think, sensitivity about any sort of political criticism or any sort of critical coverage right now. But in addition to that, there's just rising public discontent with the government. And so they're constantly trying to quash anyone that could present a framing of the situation that's different than the official line. The trouble with that is that the source of public anger primarily is due to the economic deterioration in Egypt. And you can't censor the price of tomatoes or chicken or eggs. You can't censor rising rents and fuel prices. And you can't censor rising poverty. I mean, the Egyptian government stopped publishing poverty data in 2020 because of how bad things were getting. But it's not like people don't know that they're poor.
0: Yeah. People are still living it every single day, even if they're not reading about it.
13: Exactly. And while they're living all of these things, while hunger is rising in Egypt, they're watching the government spend on lavish projects. So Egyptians are, you know, denied public services, denied social protection, facing higher poverty. And that's quite provocative.
0: Is there kind of a larger global context as to why this might be happening now, this crackdown on journalists?
13: Yeah, absolutely. I mean, it's just this week that we're learning that the U.S. has used a national security waiver on the human rights conditions for Egypt's military assistance, while over the summer, the European Union erroneously certified that Egypt had made progress on human rights to disperse €1.5 billion to the Egyptian government. So Egypt is getting this sense of impunity with respect to its international partners when it comes to human rights, and that could have fostered the will to pursue this crackdown, assuming that there won't be any consequences.
0: So as the government continues to crack down on journalists and further limit press freedom, what is the landscape for Egyptians trying to get reliable information from inside the country? Are there ways to do it?
13: I mean, they can use VPNs to get around the website blocks. But again, that's going to be, you know, a certain like kind of level of sophisticated user. There's a lot of stuff that's independent, but not necessarily good quality, that's being streamed through, you know, YouTube and other types of social media networks that the government hasn't been able to fully control. And there's a handful of other independent news outlets operating in Egypt under extraordinary pressure as well, whose journalists have also been arrested on multiple occasions. And, you know, they're still doing really critical work, but it is a difficult environment. And there's only so much that this small group of remaining independent journalists can do, given how small a number they are. So their capacity to cover this country of over 100 million people isn't going to be up to what Egyptians should be able to access. So it is a challenging situation, no doubt.
0: Yeah. Human rights and press freedom organizations are calling for the release of the six Matsadash journalists who were apprehended this week. Is there any indication of that happening?
13: I mean, we're hoping that given the outcry, given the fact that the evidence is so overwhelmingly clear that the government's accusations are not sound, that they could be released in the coming days. Generally speaking with these things, if they're going to be released anytime soon, it has to be very soon. Once things kind of build into the legal system, it becomes very Kafkaesque and much harder to resolve these things quickly. So everyone is, I think, pushing and hoping that that this is resolved as soon as possible. There's been a lot of statements from members of Congress, members of the European Parliament, even Egyptian political parties calling for their release, which is, you know, brave in their own right. But also speaks to the fact that it's seen as so egregious that even a political party inside Egypt would take that step.
0: Mm. Timothy Caldas is the deputy director of the Tahrir Institute for Middle East Policy.

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2: This is Oklahoma weather from KOSU. Tonight, mostly cloudy skies and a slight chance for showers, with overnight lows in the mid-50s. Saturday, continued chance for showers, with things clearing up Saturday night for the rest of this week.

0: This is The World. I'm Carolyn Beeler. In Haiti, the healthcare system is under major strain. Gangs have taken over most of the capital of Port-au-Prince and are pushing northwards, displacing about 1.5 million people along the way. That's caused overcrowding in hospitals and interruptions in routine healthcare. The International Rescue Committee's Deputy Director for Programs, Ali Pasika, is in Haiti's capital, Port-au-Prince. She shared her assessment of the situation with me earlier today.
1: I was recently in northwest Haiti in a town about 150 kilometers away from Port-au-Prince on the coast. And I visited the only remaining hospital outside of gang-controlled areas that operates for that region. The state of the hospital and the state of the healthcare system in that area is on the verge of collapse. The hospital is in need of pharmaceuticals, of beds, and of personnel to support the inflow of internally displaced people. We're seeing much larger numbers of people fleeing violence and insecurity who are seeking shelter, safety, healthcare in these locations. So the hospital and the health centers are overwhelmed with a larger number of people. But even before that, the healthcare system in Haiti has been on its knees for years now, and it is crucially and chronically underfunded and lacking in basic equipment, pharmaceuticals, and personnel in order to sustain the system. So it is a compounding effect that is now reaching very, very severe humanitarian crisis.
0: And so when you visited this hospital in northwest Haiti, what did you actually see? Like, what did it look like for folks trying to get care there?
1: When I visited the hospital, I have to say that I was incredibly impressed with the healthcare personnel that are there, who do an enormous work with very little available equipment. What we're seeing is, for example, in the maternity is women who are bunched up together. Every single bed is used. There is not a single bed available. Women who are waiting to give birth are sitting very close to each other with no privacy and absolutely no fan, no air conditioning, very little electricity, because the electricity is saved for the moment for the rooms where the delivery takes place. What we're also seeing is children who are there for illnesses or other who are also very close together, bunched up with their families close to them. It's a very severe situation.
0: So you've mentioned there are a lot of Haitians displaced due to gang violence. Are there specific health concerns that arise because of that displacement, like people not getting their routine health care or health concerns that arise from, you know, being on the move or living outside of where you're from?
1: Absolutely. Displacement causes huge disruption in the lives of people and any kind of medical treatment that they were following. One of the number one problems with displacement is sexual and reproductive health. Women who are on treatments to control their births are no longer able to seek out this medical care, which often ends with unwanted pregnancies. Now, one of the jobs that the IRC and partners are doing is to try and set those systems back up in place so women can access reproductive health services.
0: So providing birth control pills or IUDs or something like that?
1: Yes. So within that, antenatal care for women who are pregnant, who are going to give birth in the coming months, all of those systems are also hugely disrupted during the displacement crisis.
0: And then, of course, you have this actual gang violence, which is causing a lot of deaths, and I would have to imagine a lot of severe injuries. Are there specific injuries that are coming into ERs that are specific to that kind of violence?
1: Yes, absolutely. The fighting that we are seeing in locations where the gangs and are fighting the National Haitian Police and the Gang Suppression Force is also generating an enormous amount of injuries. And the ones who make it to the hospitals are the ones who are lucky enough to actually make it there. That we know that there are many people inside those neighborhoods that are not allowed out because the gangs refuse to let anyone come out. So then either they are lucky enough to survive their injuries, or unfortunately, many of them will die of their injuries.
0: So back to routine healthcare. I imagine something big that's getting interrupted is childhood vaccines. I know that happens a lot in places of conflict. Are a lot of kids there going unvaccinated?
1: Yes, this is a major issue and one that the IRC has been working on recently with a catch-up vaccination program to try and go and find the most vulnerable children in the most remote areas to vaccinate them. But it is an ongoing and chronic issue, as we know. that in order to avoid epidemics, everyone needs to be vaccinating. And what we are seeing in Haiti is lots of what we classify as zero dose children. So children who have never accessed a vaccination, and those who have dropped out of the system and who are therefore vulnerable to the diseases that they're linked to.
0: Has there been an increase in measles or things like that can be vaccinated against?
1: Yes, we are seeing numbers of preventable diseases rise in Haiti due to the lack of vaccinations.
0: The U.S. and many other countries have cut foreign aid funding recently. How has that impacted the healthcare system in Haiti?
1: This has been a huge issue on so many levels. The one I noticed the most severely when I was in Northwest Haiti is the community health, which was formerly funded by USAID. And that included things like epidemics prevention and response. So it means that it's also about reporting a suspected case of cholera before it reaches a point where we have a critical mass. And all of those intermediary health personnel who were in communication with the community that would ensure that surveillance, both for epidemics, but also surveillance for malnutrition, all of those people have been cut out of the system, which means not only people can't afford to go to the health center themselves if they suspect something, but also they often, no one comes to seek them out, so that then diseases end up spiraling out of control because of those issues.
0: So we've been focusing on what you've seen in Northwest Haiti. Is the situation with healthcare similar across the whole country?
1: Yes. So the majority of the security and displacement crisis due to gang violence is concentrated between the capital, Port-au-Prince, and then the northwest and the center of the country. That is where most of that displacement is happening. But if you look at the entire country, you will see that the healthcare system has been on the verge of collapse for many years now, and it is not sustaining the needs of the population. The education system is also under heavy burden. And what we're also seeing is that the food insecurity crisis, so the ability for people to be able to feed themselves and their families, is under huge constraint. And this will only get worse with predicted El Nino droughts that are going to hit the region and Haiti more specifically.
0: The International Rescue Committee's Deputy Director for Programs, Ali Pasika, from Port-au-Prince, Haiti.

0: A group of chemicals known as PFAS are everywhere, on nonstick pans, waterproof jackets, upholstery. They are so ubiquitous that trace amounts can be found in the bloodstream of nearly every American. And exposure has been linked to cancer and other serious illnesses, especially in communities where they are used in local industry. That is the case in a town in northern England, close to the seaside resort of Blackpool. Residents living near a chemical factory there have some of the highest PFAS blood levels ever recorded in the UK. Leanna Hosea is a journalist with Watershed Investigations who helped organize the blood tests and has this report.
1: At the local football club in Thornton Cleveleys in Lancashire, northern England, people are filing in not to watch the game, but to roll up their sleeves and have their blood taken to be tested for PFAS, per- and polyfluoroalkyl substances. Parents, children, grandparents, whole households are arriving here together, anxious to know whether these so-called forever chemicals have found their way into their bodies and into the people they love.
2: Have you had your blood taken before?
3: Oh, millions of times.
2: Yeah, yeah. Any allergies to plastics at all?
3: No.
2: Okay, just make a tight fist.
1: 49 residents in the town of roughly 31,000 volunteered to have their blood tested on August 4th. B, who asked us not to use her last name, is in her mid-70s and a keen gardener. For years, she grew her own food on an allotment right next to the AGC Chemicals Europe factory, which has been making non-stick coatings like Teflon for decades. For most of that time, the plant used PFOA, the most studied of all the PFAS forever chemicals. AGC Chemicals estimates that between 1950 and 2012, when it stopped using it, around 115 tons of PFOA were released into the air, soil, water and landfill. PFOA has since been banned in the UK, and the World Health Organization's Cancer Agency now classifies it as carcinogenic to humans. But it doesn't break down. After an investigation by the UK authorities found the soil is contaminated, the shared garden has been closed. For Bee, it's the cancer link that really frightens her.
4: I came today to have my blood tests because I'm very worried about the levels because I've got cancer. I've had a tumour removed last year. And I went for another MRI scan yesterday on my head and neck, and I've got a nerve sheath tumour in my back. And last week I had a lesion taken off the top of my leg. It's concerning. I'm worried, very worried, really.
1: Now you're sort of wondering why that is.
4: I am wondering, yes. Has that chemical got into my body at a high level? I'm hoping not, but I don't know. It's just like a big question mark.
1: Across large populations, exposure has been linked to a higher risk of some illnesses. But these diseases have many possible causes, which makes it very hard to pin any one person's illness on the chemical. Tony Fletcher is a professor of epidemiology who studies the health effects of PFAS.
5: There are a number of health conditions that have been associated with PFAS in different studies. But to prove, you know, and get compensation, for example, or to be certain that that was the cause is really tricky.
6: So if you look up there now, that's it, up over that way.
1: That's the factory chimney just
6: backing onto
1: your garden.
6: Yeah, and then there's another one that way.
1: Sam and her husband Keith Hammond are showing me around their back garden, where they rear ducks for eggs and grow vegetables to feed their family of five. But the eggs have been found to be so contaminated that eating just one a week would expose them to more PFOA than deemed safe, and they've been advised by health authorities not to eat them. But the family ate them every day for years.
7: If we were living behind, say, a windmill or something like that, you know, this wouldn't have been on our horizon. But, I mean, a lot of people say, well, what do you expect living behind an industrial estate? You don't expect the soil that you stood on to be contaminated with forever chemicals. You don't imagine that a place would be pumping out these carcinogenics for the last 50 years with absolutely no repercussions whatsoever.
1: The Hammonds say four out of their five children are neurodivergent, and although there's no firm evidence linking that to PFAS, For the Hammonds, the questions won't go away.
7: Who knows, you know, I mean, they say one in every four children has some sort of mental learning difficulties. We've got five children and four of them on the too easily termed spectrum, you know. Can't be coincidence. My wife had a stroke. The doctors and the consultants could not find a single reason why she would have a stroke. You know, she was fit and healthy and all of a sudden, boom. It can't be coincidence that our family's cursed with this. It really can't.
1: 2 months on, the residents are back at the football club for their results. With no UK data to go on, the scientists compare their PFOA levels with the US average of 1.4 nanograms per millilitre of blood. Dr. David Megson, an analytical chemist at Manchester Metropolitan University, led the study.
8: The levels we found today are some of the highest that have been found in general members of the public living close to some of these sites.
9: Right. Anywhere in the world?
8: Anywhere in the world, yeah.
1: They found that 70% of the people tested are in the high-risk category for adverse health effects, and 46 out of the 49 participants were within the highest 1% of exposures seen in the US general population. None of the residents were in a low-risk category. Sam Hammond has just had the family results.
10: Looks like everybody are higher than they should be, a lot higher. My son's were particularly alarming. His was 111. If you think that he's that high, you'd expect him to work in the chemical plant himself, wouldn't you?
1: Under US National Academy's guidelines, a combined level below 2 is considered low risk, and anything above 20 puts someone at higher risk of health effects. Sam's son's level of 111 is roughly 15 times higher than the US average levels for PFAS in blood. She now wonders whether she passed some of her own PFAS on to him and to her other children who were too young to be tested.
10: So I've breastfed five children, so what would my levels be like if I hadn't breastfed them? And then it's in their system now, though, so did I do the right thing breastfeeding? We no longer can grow anything or eat the duck eggs or anything like that. And then it's that time scale of who's going to fix it, when is it going to be fixed? Because we're not in a position where we can move either because we won't be able to sell it.
1: I'm going with Bea now to get her results from Dr. David Megson.
8: So your NACIN sum level, which is the sum of seven specific PFAS, is 436. And that's really high, I'm afraid. The reason it's so high specifically is we found a level of 400 for PFOA alone inside you, which is a big number. That doesn't directly mean it's caused any adverse health effects in your body.
4: Well,
8: I can see your medical history and seeing stuff that you've been through, and I think if I was you, I'd probably be jumping to making connections as well.
4: That's not good, is it? I was hoping my levels would be not so bad, actually, because I eat loads of organic food. I've grown organic food. So, yeah, it's not good, is it? I can't grasp it.
1: It turns out that B has the highest recorded levels in the UK. The company has announced they're closing the factory at the end of the year, but that hasn't stopped the law firm Lee Day from looking into possible legal action, as lawyer Sarah Moore explains.
11: I think the evidence that we've started to collect in terms of blood results does point in the same direction as the soil sampling and the other evidence pieces we've got. So I think it's supportive of the argument that we're making that the pollution sources is this factory in the centre of the town. So we need to now work with our experts so that we can put the very best and the very strongest case forward and begin to hold the company accountable.
1: In a statement, AGC Chemicals Europe said it understands residents' concerns. Although the researchers haven't shared their data with the company, they emphasise that the UK government's position is that PFAS blood tests can't predict future health problems. It said the site has been used for chemical manufacturing for more than a century, long before AGC took it over in 1999, and that it can't comment further while a multi-agency investigation is ongoing. The factory may be closing, but the chemicals it leaves behind will remain. Residents may never know for certain whether PFOA caused their illnesses, But what they want to know now is who will clean up the contamination and when they will feel safe in their own gardens again. For The World, I'm Liana Hosea in Thornton Cleveleys, England.
0: Liana Hosea's reporting comes to us from Watershed Investigations, where she's an investigative journalist.

0: still to come. We take a train ride between Germany and Poland filled with live music. 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
2: In Germany, the political center is fighting for relevance. That's after recent electoral gains for the far right and the far left. Germany has increasing political fragmentation, unstable coalitions, a dire economy. That echoes a past that led to the rise of fascism almost a century ago. Is history repeating itself? That story on the next All Things Considered from NPR News.
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4: With the KOSU events calendar, I'm Michael Cross. The 9th annual Steamroller Printmaking Art Festival is Saturday, October 3rd, from 10 a.m. to 6 p.m. at Art Space at Untitled in Oklahoma City. The event centers around a steamroller used as a massive printing press, rolling over large hand-carved woodblocks to produce prints. And you can find out more on the events page at KOSU.org.
0: This is The World. I'm Carolyn Beeler. Spain's Congress has rejected a series of housing measures put forward by Prime Minister Pedro Sanchez. As The World's Jerry Haddon reported earlier this week, the proposed laws were in response to nationwide protests following the spectacle of an 87-year-old woman getting forcibly evicted.
5: Mari Carmen Abascal, infirm and with nowhere to go, ended up in a Madrid hospital this week as protests around Spain grew. From her bed, she posted messages of support on social media.
6: No lo he logrado, defender mi casa, pero sí he luchado.
5: I couldn't defend my home, but I did fight, she says in one video, so that others can learn to do the same.
0: The uproar shamed the company that bought Abascal's building into giving her apartment back and reversing the steep rent increase that led to the eviction. Still, during a tense legislative debate, lawmakers who supported the measure made the case that there are many others like Abascal.
7: Hoy tenemos la oportunidad de decirle a Mari Carmen que su lucha.
0: Today, the member of parliament said, we have the opportunity to tell Mari Carmen Abascal that her struggle has been worth it and that no other person has to suffer what she did. Among other things, Prime Minister Sanchez had wanted to suspend evictions of vulnerable tenants until 2030, increase taxes for tourist apartments, and restrict investment companies, or what he referred to as vulture funds, from buying up residential properties. The opposition narrowly prevailed, in part by arguing the proposed laws were too hastily written. They also took the opportunity to take shots at Sanchez's coalition. This opposition member demanded that the prime minister apologize to the people for the, quote, smug, hypocritical left that has abandoned them, unquote, going on to argue that policies promoted by Sanchez's Socialist Party had helped cause the housing crisis. An unusual rail service called the Culture Train ran between Germany and Poland for nearly 10 years. Bands, dancers, and visual artists performed inside the cars, aiming to bring passengers from different countries closer together. Over 130,000 people rode the Culture Train, but it stopped running last year when government funding ran out. It's just now been resurrected for a few trips between Berlin and Warsaw, along with hopes that this curtain call can be made permanent again. Jamie Fullerton got a ticket and brings us along.
8: I'm in the rear carriage of a train that just left Warsaw. We're zipping towards Berlin at 60 miles per hour. There are no proper seats in this carriage. Wicker material lines the walls and ceiling like entangled vines. At the end of the carriage, five Polish folk musicians in cardigans and red caps are playing instruments. The band is called the Warsaw Dance Combo. The Culture Train began in 2016, running on weekends between Berlin and the Polish city Wrocław. It was supposed to run for a few months, but thousands of people applied for tickets. The run was extended to almost 10 years with a break for the COVID pandemic. The train's weekend runs ended in 2025, largely due to lack of funding. But now it has returned for a short run, paid for by both German and Polish authorities. Performances and workshops are held through my 5.5-hour journey between the capital cities. The idea is to fuse German and Polish culture. After the folk music, conductor Grzegorz Wirus leads passengers through vocal exercises. Then they sing Beethoven's Ode to Joy.
9: It's a European anthem, that's why, and it's about the joy, so it was perfect topic for Kulturzug. Very, very difficult task, but they did it actually quite well.
8: These passengers might normally be sitting in train seats, staring at phones.
9: And it's not just Polish-German, it's human connection. And it's people enthusiasm, it's something what I feel with.
10: Maybe we are getting closer to each other than we believed we would before we started this journey.
8: Oliver Spatz is the Culture Train programme organiser. He says that the Culture Train was launched to address a historic remoteness between Germans and Poles. Spatz says this was fueled by negative stereotypes, some dating back to Poland's communist times.
11: People were afraid to take a car to Poland because there was a stereotype that the car would have been stolen and things would happen. And since the Iron Curtain went down, there have been many tries to overcome these remoteness. One of the most, I would say, projects with a very special impact is the Culture Train.
8: I first saw the Culture Train's effect in 2023, when I rode it between Berlin and Wrocław. On that trip I met Emilia Kurpiela, a Polish woman who was with her baby daughter. Kurpiela said she'd married a German man, and when she went to Germany, experienced prejudice firsthand. Kurpiela said she'd ridden the Culture Train at least 10 times. She said she hoped that the connections made on the train might help change perceptions.
12: And I hope that people, they also will change a little bit the mind about Polish people and Holland, that it's more modern and not so like post-Soviet. So they still expect that it's like communism and all that. And also like Russian mentality, but it's completely different.
8: Indeed, the Culture Train's mission of unity goes far beyond singing and dancing. Spatz tells me that after Russia invaded Ukraine in 2022, he sent the train to Poland to pick up Ukrainian refugees.
11: It was very chaotic because we came to the station in Wrocław and announced there will be a train to Berlin. Who wants to go? So suddenly we had 500 people on the train. So a lot of them had children. There were a lot of animals, pets on the train. Amazing.
8: Towards the end of my 2026 Culture Train trip, we cross the border from Poland to Germany. A singer named Emily Intzefuhl sets up her microphone.
13: Okay, willkommen in Deutschland. Na gut.
8: Through the windows next to her, I see green fields streak by.
14: Such das Schöne, halt ich mich auf bei denen, die verlangen.
8: We're getting close to Berlin, and it's unclear where the Culture Train goes from here. The organisers got government funding for 8 new journeys, ending on October the 10th. Culture Train manager Spatz says he's optimistic that the train will return in some form. For The World, I'm Jamie Fullerton, on a train just outside Berlin.
0: And we have reached our last stop as well. 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We are at The World News GBH. I'm Carolyn Beeler. Have a great weekend, and we will see you again on Monday.
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16: This is Oklahoma weather from KOSU. Tonight, mostly cloudy skies and a slight chance for showers, with overnight lows in the mid-50s. Saturday, continued chance for showers, with things clearing up Saturday night for the rest of this week.
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18: On both sides to work together to get more diesel to the market. We know that France, Germany, and Italy, they're sitting on reserves.
19: Facing pressure from President Trump, the world's wealthiest nations agreed to release diesel from their stockpiles.
20: For Friday, October 2nd, this is All Things Considered from NPR News.
19: I'm Juana Summers.
20: And I'm Sasha Pfeiffer. With the midterm elections just around the corner, the U.S. job market is showing signs of weakness.
19: Hiring slowed and the unemployment rate inched higher.
21: Workers were expecting more opportunities this month. They were really betting on employers picking up on that momentum that just didn't follow through.
20: Also, fears that prediction market companies could cause people with gambling issues to relapse.
22: That becomes a lot closer to a slot machine in your pocket. How is that not any different than going to a casino?
19: And our critic Bob Mondello reviews Tom Cruise's new movie, Digger.
20: First, this news.
23: Live from NPR News, I'm Lakshmi Singh. The Attorney General of New York is leading a criminal investigation into an alleged gang rape at Cornell University. As NPR's Brian Mann reports, New York Democratic Governor Kathy Hochul appointed AG Letitia James, saying she wants answers about why the 2024 case was not fully investigated.
24: Hochul says she's troubled by the behavior of university leaders, campus police, and a local prosecutor who dropped the investigation 2 years ago after seeing only a partial transcript of the woman's allegations.
25: I will not allow anyone to sweep this case under the rug.
24: Letitia James, the state attorney general, will now take over the criminal probe. Hochul says she'll also push to close a loophole in state law that makes it harder to prosecute sex crimes when the victim has been drinking or using drugs.
25: Voluntary intoxication is not a license for sexual assault or gang rape, period.
24: Cornell University has also agreed to Hochul's demand that an outside counsel review the school's handling of the case. Brian Mann, NPR News, Ithaca, New York.
23: A new report from the Labor Department shows hiring slowed last month. NPR Scott Horsley reports U.S. employers added just 29,000 jobs in September, while the unemployment rate inched up to 4.2%.
26: Hiring in September was weaker than forecasters had expected, and job gains for July and August were revised downward. Restaurants and retailers continue to add jobs in September, but at a lackluster pace. Financial services and government both cut jobs during the month. The unemployment rate rose slightly in September as several hundred thousand people joined the workforce, but the jobless rate is still low by historical standards. Average wages were up 3% from a year ago. That's a smaller annual gain than the previous month and probably not enough to keep pace with rising prices. Workers' buying power has been eroding for much of the year as inflation has outpaced pay increases. Scott Horsley, NPR News, Washington.
23: The Bureau of Labor Statistics says more than 7 million people are unemployed in the U.S. While the unemployment rate among U.S. workers is around 4.2%, it is sharply higher among black people, increasing in September to 7%. Under pressure from President Trump, G7 countries have agreed to release 100 million barrels of diesel and crude oil. Here's French President Emmanuel Macron. Today, announcing the decision to release strategic reserves over the next 4 months, starting with diesel. Much of the globe's delivery network depends on the fuel, which has climbed to record highs in the United States and to the forefront of voter worries a month before the midterm elections. After 9 years as NFL game analyst for CBS Sports, Tony Romo's tenure has formally ended. The network confirmed his departure more than a month after the former Dallas Cowboys quarterback pleaded no contest to the charge of operating a vehicle while intoxicated. From Washington, this is NPR News. Attorneys for a Tennessee death row inmate say in a court filing today that their client was placed on a ventilator and unconscious in a hospital in the hours following her failed execution Wednesday. They say hospital staff worked to save Krista Pike's life and clear the two doses of a lethal drug, pentobarbital, that the state uses in its executions. The botched process prompted Governor Bill Lee to halt further executions in the state pending a third-party review. Iowa lawmakers are in a one-day special session to consider tax incentives for a new steel plant President Trump announced this week. Iowa Public Radio's Grant Gerlach has more.
2: Minnesota-based Mesabi Metallics says its proposed $15 billion facility in southeast Iowa

0: Iowa could employ more than 1,700 people. Iowa's Republican-led legislature is considering state tax credits worth up to 10% on that investment over 10 years. Democratic State Senator Janice Weiner questions why they're rushing to revise state incentives less than a week after the project was announced.
1: It doesn't clean up our water. It doesn't address our cancer epidemic. It doesn't make child care easier to find or afford.
0: Republicans are touting the project as an historic investment. It could be a boost for GOP candidates in tight races in Iowa, for the U.S. House and Senate and for governor. For NPR News, I'm Grant Gerlach in Des Moines.
2: Amazon is pledging a $1 billion investment in data center communities as the facility's heavy reliance on electricity and water face public pushback this midterm election year. Executive Matt Garman also says in a blog post today, Amazon is no longer using non-disclosure agreements with government partners on projects. It's NPR.
3: 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It's a new Workday.
4: I'm Rachel Hubbard, Executive Director of KOSU. Over the past year, we've learned exactly who this station belongs to. It belongs to the people who support it. Our recent campaign made that clear. Longtime supporters renewed, and new ones joined for the very first time. Together, you're paying for Oklahoma reporting that answers to the public instead of some special interest. Thank you for stepping in and for staying with us. If you haven't given, go to donate.kosu.org.
5: From NPR News, this is All Things Considered. I'm Sasha Pfeiffer.
6: And I'm Juana Summers. It seems President Trump has prevailed on the world's wealthiest nations to release diesel from their stockpiles. That decision came earlier today at an emergency G7 meeting. Trump had been threatening to stop all exports of U.S. diesel fuel if Europeans didn't release their own diesel. A U.S. ban would have pushed already high global diesel prices even higher. And those steep prices, which have risen substantially since the U.S. went to war with Iran, are already squeezing everyone, from farmers to small business owners. NPR's Eleanor Beardsley joins us now from Paris. Hi there.
7: Good afternoon, Juana.
6: Eleanor, tell us more about what the G7 decided today.
7: Well, in this emergency meeting, they decided to release 100 million barrels over the next 4 months, beginning immediately. And they'll begin by releasing barrels of diesel fuel in the first 20 days. France chairs the G7, and President Emmanuel Macron convened the meeting by video conference, which included the head of the International Energy Agency, which is based in Paris. Macron said the release would be coordinated by the IEA. Macron said G7 members would also coordinate to increase production and bring down transport costs, like the insurance for tankers, he said, and push to get more tankers flowing through the Strait of Hormuz.
6: And Eleanor, President Trump's earlier threat to cut off diesel fuel exports, did it work?
7: Well, I would say yes, that pressure did work, even though no one outright said so. You know, Europe is extremely dependent on imports of oil and diesel from the Middle East and the U.S., and its dependence has increased since Russia's war on Ukraine, because Russia no longer is a supplier, and since the Iran war and the choking of the Strait of Hormuz. Macron has called a possible U.S. diesel export ban, quote, catastrophic. Just take France. It consumes about 600,000 barrels of diesel a day and imports half of that. Macron convened today's meeting after calling President Trump. Macron wants a coordinated approach between partners to the energy crisis. And the French president spoke to the media just after the G7 put out its statement, and he said this. Let's listen.
8: Nous avons acté qu'il n'y aurait pas de limitation d'interdiction d'export.
7: We have also agreed there will be no export bans or limitations between partners in any category, he said. There were rumors in the market about that, and that's what made prices rise, said Macron. So what we've done sends a signal of unity, and this should also help bring world prices down. You know, the G7 statement includes in writing that commitment of no export restrictions on energy products between G7 partners. That's a win for the Europeans who import a lot of oil and diesel from the U.S.
6: What are the domestic political considerations for EU leaders?
7: Well, they're huge. You know, while Europeans are not involved in the Iran war and did not support it, skyrocketing energy prices are hurting consumers and businesses on the continent and putting so much pressure on governments that are already not very popular. Europe's diesel prices have more than doubled since the start of the U.S.-Iran war in late February. In France, Juana, diesel is $10 a gallon. Farmers, fishermen, truckers, all these categories of workers use diesel. They're also known to protest and shut down cities and highways, so leaders are really worried about social unrest. You know, we've seen some student protests turn violent here in France in the last

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1: For KOSU, I'm Michael Cross, and it's time for This Week in Oklahoma Politics, along with Civic Leader Andy Moore and former Republican State Senator A.J. Griffin. The Department of Homeland Security celebrated the opening of an immigration field office in Edmond. Former Oklahoma Senator and now DHS Secretary Mark Wayne Mullen spoke at the event earlier this week. He says its purpose is to improve the customer experience of immigration services while cracking down on fraud. Andy, what do you think of this new facility?
2: Well, he kept referring to folks as customers, and really means people that are seeking immigration services. And that was hard for me to stomach because I know someone firsthand who went to his immigration appointment and was arrested, shipped to another state, managed to get back out, then went back to his next appointment and was arrested again and is now set for to be deported. And so whatever customer service ICE is offering right now doesn't seem to be actually about serving the customer. They've said that this facility is going to, you know, be technologically advanced and offer biometric scans. But the way that Secretary Mullen discussed all of this was really, I think, kind of interesting, where he said, and I'm going to quote here from a KOSU story, from the front desk to even the interviews that we were talking about family visas, to understanding that people who were trying to game the system, they come in and bring kids that aren't even really their kids, and to say that they try to move forward. He, like, even in trying to announce an opening of a new facility, is spreading misinformation and marginalizing the community that is already really scared to even walk outside the door. And so I don't see this facility or much that the agency is doing right now through the lens of actually benefiting and creating a more successful and robust immigration system. I see this as an office for people to do more bad things.
1: AJ.
3: I'm going to take the secretary at his words that were not the political speak that he feels like he has to keep his job. But I'm going to go back to having known Mark Wayne for years and remembering what he said and the way he felt about service when he was very first elected. And I hope, my wish is that even though things are said in the public sphere to meet the needs of the political realm right now, which is just gross and disgusting, and I hope everyone hates it as much as I do, but if they will actually do the work that can happen and the benefits that can occur by having a new facility. The challenge we've had for years and years with the immigration system is really administrative at the end of the day. This is a system that was broken. It was underfunded. The rules are, it's a little bit like the IRS. They're so blooming complicated that it's hard to navigate. And even the people that are navigating the system don't know how to navigate the system. That's why someone gets arrested whenever they show up for their appointment. And it serves a political purpose. If there is a genuine effort by the administration to create an infrastructure that better supports our immigration system, that is a good thing. And if we can hope good things and wish good things, even though we have reason to be suspicious, and I understand your suspicion here, Andy, I definitely do, but I'm going to take the secretary at his word at this point. It can only make things better if we're actually genuine about wanting the process. It takes too long. It's too complicated. And what happens for a lot of our immigrant population is they simply give up. It's too hard to navigate, and they give up, and they just go into hiding. They want to do things the right way, but it's been too challenging. The wait line times, even for a green card, the hoops you have to jump through to be able to work legally in this country are astounding, and all Americans should want us to make it easier, then we can actually focus on the folks that do come to this country with ill intent, which does happen. Mm-hmm. It does. It's not everyone is, it's not all puppy dogs and rainbows. We've got some folks that do come to this country with ill intent. Finding that balance, I'm going to hope that what we see are true improvements in the system.
2: I mean, we all agree that the immigration system needs to be reformed, right? It is past the breaking point. We even saw Senator Lankford really make a concerted effort a few years ago to pass some legislation. I think this is a bipartisan agreement that the system is broken and needs to be fixed. And I hope you're right, AJ. I hope that this leads to that. But I think we can do that. Like, we can fix immigration without vilifying the very people that we're purporting to serve.
3: I agree. It is impossible. The conversations around birthright citizenship, in particular, as someone who advocates for newborns, the fact that we are having conversations over the nationality of a newborn baby, and we would we would choose as a nation to make newborns homeless, citizenless, have no nationality is absolutely a bridge too far. We've seen this pendulum swing too far both directions. With any luck with changes, and as we get past the midterms, we'll see some regulation occurring from both sides.
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5: From NPR News, this is All Things Considered. I'm Juana Summers.
6: And I'm Sasha Pfeiffer.
5: Aviation safety experts were already skeptical of President Trump's plan to build a 250-foot arch on the approach to Ronald Reagan Washington National Airport. Then he announced that the structure would double as a military complex with snipers and drones. NPR's Rachel Treisman has been covering this, and she joins me now in the studio to talk about it. Hi, Rachel.
7: Hey there.
5: All right, so talk about exactly what aviation experts have concerns about.
7: So DCA has one of the busiest runways in the entire country, and landing there is notoriously tricky. There's that high volume of traffic, there are a bunch of no-fly zones like around the White House, and there's really only one main landing approach.
8: That arch is going to be, you know, maybe 2 or 3 football fields to the right of where your flight path is.
7: Jeff Gazzetti is a former accident investigator with the FAA and NTSB. He is one of a bunch of aviation safety experts I talked to who agreed basically if everything is going right, the arch itself shouldn't pose a major risk to most aircraft. But it would add another layer of risk in a really complicated environment. And ever since that midair collision at National that killed 67 people in January 2025, there have been some changes made to DC airspace, and yet there have also been more close calls, including one involving President Trump's own helicopter back in August. I spoke with Illinois Senator Tammy Duckworth. She's the top Democrat on the Aviation Safety Subcommittee.
9: If he really wanted to make anyone safer, he wouldn't be rushing to build a taxpayer-funded, you know, a golden safety risk.
5: What safety measures, if any, could reduce the chance of risk?
7: Well, that's exactly what I asked Gazzetti.
8: The best and the most basic option is simply not to build it.
7: The Federal Aviation Administration did release a report last month basically saying the arch won't pose a hazard to aircraft as long as it's lit in a very specific way.
5: As long as the arch is lit in a certain way.
7: Yes, exactly. Okay. But it's actually the lighting that now has experts even more worried. For example, the FAA is recommending floodlights at the bottom of the arch pointing upwards, and experts are worried that could cause glare issues for pilots at night. And perhaps most confoundingly, the agency is recommending what it calls a non-standard eternal flame on top of the arch, presumably something continuously burning like that at JFK's grave. And experts say that is not the standard for aviation. Usually tall structures like the Washington Monument are lit with blinking red lights, not a burning fire. Sean Prochnicki has flown this approach a lot. He's a former airline pilot and accident investigator who's now at Ohio State.
10: But when you add this many dangerous things to already such challenging airspace, your luck will run out.
5: As we mentioned before, President Trump has also said the arch will be a military complex with snipers and drones. What does that factor add to this already complicated situation?
7: It raises a lot of questions, not just in the aviation world. I stopped by yesterday this anti-arch protest happening at Memorial Circle, which is where Trump wants the arch to be built. And many of the veterans and Democratic lawmakers who spoke yesterday raised this topic. Here's Duckworth again.
11: How do you put drones and snipers and tourists on top of the same monument?
7: Now, the administration isn't sharing a lot of details publicly, but as of this week, it seems it is still trying to get approval for the original plan, so one that talks about the arch as more of a tourist site rather than a military site.
5: And the timeline for planning and approval, how is that coming along?
7: It has been moving really fast all year. The next milestone is the next meeting of the National Capital Planning Commission, which is the first week of November. So in theory, that could be on the table for final approval from that federal body the same week as the midterm elections. And remember, a shift in power in Congress could be bad news for the arch later. Congressman Don Beyer of Virginia is one of many Democrats who is vowing to block it.
12: But he's about to lose the midterms, and the new majority in Congress will stop it.
7: And there's still a separate lawsuit underway that's led by a group of Vietnam War veterans and an architectural historian who say the arch actually can't be built at all unless Congress approves.
6: That is NPR's Rachel Treisman. Rachel, thank you.
7: Thank you.
12: All right. We are a week into fall. The leaves are turning. Halloween decorations are going up. And there are a ton of good books on the way. Here to highlight some of them is Andrew Limbong. He's the host of NPR's Book of the Day podcast. Hey there.
13: Hey, Juana.
12: First of all, I just want to note my Halloween decorations have been up for quite a while. Okay, that is not the point of this conversation, though. Let's get into it. Tell us about a big fiction book that's on your radar.
13: All right, let's real quick go back in time to 2011 when a guy named Chad Harbach published his debut novel, The Art of Fielding. It's a campus novel following a baseball star named Henry who gets the yips. It's a really warm and lovely book about ambition, friendship, and there's some stuff in there about Moby Dick. I reread it a few months ago and it still holds up and it's got that warm blanket energy, you know? But that was back in 2011, and all of us, what do we call them, like Fielding fans or Harbach heads or whatever, we have been waiting a long time for a follow-up, and that is finally set to come out in a few weeks.
12: Ooh.
13: That book is called The Brightness, and it takes place in the same college as The Art of Fielding, but we leave Henry aside and focus on a different character named Pella, who is enrolled in the school as a relatively later-in-life person. She's just graduating at 27. Like Fielding, this book is on the kind of heftier side. We're north of like 600 pages here. But, you know, fall and winter's for big books and fall is for campus novels, and this is both.
12: Okay, this sounds like something I could get cozy with. Let's talk about another topic. What nonfiction are you getting into?
13: All right, let's keep the big books interest going, right? We're fighting the attention crisis. In December, there's a book called The Co-Creation, How Earth Made Life and Life Made Earth by Oliva Judson. She's an evolutionary biologist and a science journalist. And this book attempts to answer the question, like, how did we get here on Earth?
12: Oh, boy.
13: You know, not a small feat. I think fans of big swinging science books will have a lot to chew on with this one. But from what I've seen, this book also focuses on, like, the beauty, right, and poetry of life and existence as much as it does the science behind everything.
12: Intriguing.
13: While we're on the topic of nonfiction, I think you're a fan of the celeb memoir,
12: of
13: right?
12: Course, yeah. Of, oh yeah.
13: The Dustin Hoffman book is coming out. That's called Look at Me, and that comes out early November. I don't gotta sell you on this one, right?
12: Not really.
13: It's Dustin Hoffman. He's the guy from The Graduate, All the President's Men. Shout out to Hook, you know?
12: Mm-hmm.
13: He looks back on his career. I don't know if you're a fan, what more could you want?
12: Yeah, this one is gonna definitely be on my list. Andrew, I wonder, do you have any recs for the younger crowd?
13: All right, well, speaking of movies, Juana, have you seen Dirty Dancing?
12: Obviously.
13: Okay. All right, good. I don't know why I asked that. That's the inspiration for the new romance novel by Jasmine Guillory. That's titled It's Only Dancing.
12: Mm-hmm.
13: For folks that don't know, Guillory is a super popular romance writer. The Wedding Date was one of those, like, let's pretend we're dating romance books. And then there was that other book about the lawyer secretly dating a politician. Those books were for grown-ups, right? For the old folks. This new one is for the younger crowd. It's about a high school senior and her dance instructor who learn about, you know, dancing, relationships,
12: I've loved her other books, whatever. So I'm really curious to see how she does this for a younger crowd. All right.
13: Yeah, with some limitations, right?
12: There are definitely some limitations. All right, Andrew, I cannot let you go without asking for a nice little seasonal read.
13: Amparo Dávila is a Mexican author who's known for her short horror stories. She was kind of obscure and unknown in the States until 2018, until The Houseguest was translated and published here. She died in 2020, but she's got a new collection of translated works coming out in the fall called Behind the Gate and Other Stories. Not bloody and gory, but kind of spooky and eerie, you know, that kind of vibe.
12: Andrew Limbong, host of NPR's Book of the Day podcast, thanks so much for filling out my TBR list.
13: Thanks, Juana.
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19: What do you do with the campus cops? Who are they responsible to? The Board of Trustees?
20: New York's governor says she lacks faith in Cornell police and local prosecutors to investigate an alleged campus rape.
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22: I'm Sasha Pfeiffer.
21: And I'm Juana Summers. For nearly 50 years, the federal government pushed for disabled people to be integrated into their communities. 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
22: Also, we'll hear about the movie version of Colleen Hoover's best-selling novel, Verity.
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26: Live from NPR News in Washington, I'm Ryland Barton. New York Democratic Governor Kathy Hochul says the woman who accused members of a Cornell University fraternity of gang rape was failed by people obligated to protect her, including police and the county prosecutor.
27: In what world would the police learn from a victim that she'd been literally gang raped while intoxicated by five men in a fraternity house and not elevate those allegations to the district attorney? In what world does the district attorney not even interview her or anyone else involved or even request the full transcript?
26: Hochul appointed State Attorney General Letitia James to take over the case as special prosecutor. The governor says she made the decision after learning that the district attorney closed the case without having anyone interview the victim or anyone involved in the alleged attack. She also criticized the Cornell University Police Department for not fully conveying the woman's story to prosecutors. G7 world leaders say they will coordinate the release of 100 million barrels of crude oil over the next 4 months, including a substantial release of diesel fuel within the first 20 days in an effort to stabilize prices. And NPR's Eleanor Beardsley reports French President Emmanuel Macron called the G7 meeting after pressure from President Trump.
28: President Trump had threatened to stop exports of U.S. diesel entirely in an attempt to lower U.S. prices ahead of the midterm elections. French President Emmanuel Macron has previously said such a move would be a catastrophe. European governments are also under huge pressure from their populations as the price of gas and diesel skyrockets. The G7 leaders said they agreed on the coordinated measures that would help stabilize energy supplies, shield households and businesses from price shocks, and strengthen the long-term resilience of global energy systems. Eleanor Beardsley, NPR News, Paris.
26: Democrats are expanding the map of congressional races they say could be winnable in this fall's midterms. As NPR's Tamara Keith reports, the new list includes 66 districts.
29: The Democratic Congressional Campaign Committee is pushing into traditionally Republican territory, adding districts in Kansas, North Carolina, Texas, and Oklahoma, among others, to its districts in play list. That is a list of congressional districts where the party committee thinks it can be competitive. It doesn't mean the Democratic candidates in these races have an easy path to victory, but it does mean Democrats are bullish about their chances overall. Republicans are projecting confidence as well, with Speaker Mike Johnson traveling around the country saying he thinks his party will expand its House majority. security. Tamara Keith, NPR News.
26: U.S. employers added a lackluster 29,000 jobs, and the unemployment rate ticked up last month. Next month, voters go to the polls in pivotal midterm elections at a time of discontent over the high cost of living and state of the economy. U.S. stocks rose today. You're listening to NPR News from Washington. A Venezuelan delivery driver who was shot by a federal immigration agent in Texas has had surgery to remove the bullet lodged in his back. A spokesperson for the legal team of 28-year-old Wilbur Rafael Garces Perez says the surgery was yesterday. Authorities say that nearly 2 weeks ago, the agent shot Garces Perez after he struck the agent with the side mirror of a vehicle while trying to evade arrest. Authorities in the Democratic Republic of Congo say that more than 4,000 people have died of Ebola. Michael Koloki reports the government is facing serious challenges to its Ebola response system.
0: The latest Ebola death toll figures come in the wake of several strikes by health workers in the country. Earlier this week, the workers held a protest in Ituri province, the epicenter of the outbreak, over what they called delayed wage payments. Meanwhile, the United Nations has accused members of the country's military of recently burning down a transit center for Ebola patients in the east of the country, as soldiers carried out a search for weapons in the area. And the World Health Organization has raised concern about the Ebola virus spreading rapidly into new health zones in Congo, stretching already limited resources. For NPR News, I'm Michael Koloki in Nairobi.
26: Experts say the Nobel Peace Prize might go to the International Space Station this

0: this year, highlighting global cooperation. But terrestrial contenders include President Trump, Canadian Prime Minister Mark Carney, and emergency teams in Sudan. The Norwegian Nobel Committee will announce the winner on October 9th. The prize often focuses on the durability of peace and international fraternity. This is NPR.
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2: I'm Rachel Hubbard with KOSU. 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
3: This is All Things Considered from NPR News. I'm Juana Summers.
4: And I'm Sasha Pfeiffer. We're starting this hour with the latest in the investigation into an alleged gang rape at a fraternity at Cornell University. At a press conference this morning, New York Governor Kathy Hochul said she lacked faith in the Cornell University Police Department and the local district attorney.
5: Somebody knew more than they were letting people know.
4: Hochul has appointed New York Attorney General Letitia James as a special prosecutor to take over the case. Aurora Berry from member station WSKG has been following this and joins us now. Hi, Aurora.
6: Hi.
4: What did Hochul say made her feel like she doesn't have trust in local law enforcement to handle this?
6: Well, it came out this week, and NPR confirmed that the woman told university police back in 2024 she was raped by a group of fraternity members. The governor pointed to that revelation and to a statement by Tompkins County District Attorney Matthew Van Houten that he never saw a transcript of her 2024 interview with police. Instead, he relied on a six-page report from campus police and did not charge anyone with a crime. At the press conference, Hochul said that the woman was failed by institutions that were supposed to protect her. Here she is.
5: In what world would the police learn from a victim that she'd been literally gang raped while intoxicated by five men in a fraternity house and not elevate those allegations to the district attorney?
6: Hochul also criticized the district attorney for not interviewing her or requesting a full transcript of her police interview.
4: Now that the governor has asked the state attorney general to take over as special prosecutor, do we know what steps happen next?
6: It's hard to say. James even acknowledged that people want answers about what happened in 2024, but it will take some time. She says her office will review the facts, gather evidence, interview witnesses, and if necessary, pursue prosecutions. And I should add that we reached out to the university. A spokesperson said in a statement that they support the appointment of a special prosecutor and, quote, are committed to an independent external review of all aspects of how Cornell has handled this case. Van Houten, the district attorney, released a statement saying he supports James's appointment and that it has, quote, become clear that we were not provided the full picture by the university.
4: Aurora, assuming you've been able to talk to some Cornell students, what kind of things have you heard from them?
6: I spoke to Hannah Schvetz, who is both a senior at Cornell and an elected official. She serves on the City of Ithaca's Common Council. Schvetz says she heard about this when she was a sophomore. She says she and other students assumed the university was seeking justice.
7: 2 years ago, we knew that this happened, and a lot of the emotional, like, horror stuff, we've already felt it. We felt it 2 years ago, but now it's turned into mostly anger because nothing was done, is what it feels like.
6: Schvetz is also looking at this from the perspective of a local lawmaker. Cornell University is in Ithaca, but the Cornell University Police Department is part of the university, and they don't report to local government officials.
4: So since campus police and city police are different, what are the rules, if any, about what kind of information they have to share?
6: It really varies by state, but I can tell you in New York that education law gives campus police jurisdiction over Cornell's campus. In most ways, Cornell police are just like any other police officers, but there's a key difference. I spoke to John Sloan at the University of Alabama at Birmingham, an expert in university police departments. Sloan says if constituents are frustrated with their local law enforcement, they can put pressure on their representatives to hold them accountable. Private university police are more likely to be accountable to university administrators and boards of trustees.

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1: I'm Rachel Hubbard at KOSU. 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
2: 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I'm Sasha Pfeiffer.
3: And I'm Juana Summers. It seems President Trump has prevailed on the world's wealthiest nations to release diesel from their stockpiles. That decision came earlier today at an emergency G7 meeting. Trump had been threatening to stop all exports of U.S. diesel fuel if Europeans didn't release their own diesel. A U.S. ban would have pushed already high global diesel prices even higher. And those steep prices, which have risen substantially since the U.S. went to war with Iran, are already squeezing everyone, from farmers to small business owners. NPR's Eleanor Beardsley joins us now from Paris. Hi there.
4: Good afternoon, Juana.
3: Eleanor, tell us more about what the G7 decided today.
4: Well, in this emergency meeting, they decided to release 100 million barrels over the next 4 months, beginning immediately. And they'll begin by releasing barrels of diesel fuel in the first 20 days. France chairs the G7, and President Emmanuel Macron convened the meeting by video conference, which included the head of the International Energy Agency, which is based in Paris. Macron said the release would be coordinated by the IEA. Macron said G7 members would also coordinate to increase production and bring down transport costs, like the insurance for tankers, he said, and push to get more tankers flowing through the Strait of Hormuz.
3: And Eleanor, President Trump's earlier threat to cut off diesel fuel exports, did it work?
4: Well, I would say yes, that pressure did work, even though no one outright said so. You know, Europe is extremely dependent on imports of oil and diesel from the Middle East and the U.S., and its dependence has increased since Russia's war on Ukraine, because Russia no longer is a supplier, and since the Iran war and the choking of the Strait of Hormuz. Macron has called a possible U.S. diesel export ban, quote, catastrophic. Just take France. It consumes about 600,000 barrels of diesel a day and imports half of that. Macron convened today's meeting after calling President Trump. Macron wants a coordinated approach between partners to the energy crisis. And the French president spoke to the media just after the G7 put out its statement, and he said this. Let's listen. We have also agreed there will be no export bans or limitations between partners in any category, he said. There were rumors in the market about that, and that's what made prices rise, said Macron. So what we've done sends a signal of unity, and this should also help bring world prices down. You know, the G7 statement includes in writing that commitment of no export restrictions on energy products between G7 partners. That's a win for the Europeans, who import a lot of oil and diesel from the U.S.
3: What are the domestic political considerations for EU leaders?
4: Well, they're huge. You know, while Europeans are not involved in the Iran war and did not support it, skyrocketing energy prices are hurting consumers and businesses on the continent and putting so much pressure on governments that are already not very popular. Europe's diesel prices have more than doubled since the start of the U.S.-Iran war in late February. In France, Juana, diesel is $10 a gallon. Farmers, fishermen, truckers, all these categories of workers use diesel. They're also known to protest and shut down cities and highways, so leaders are really worried about social unrest. You know, we've seen some student protests turn violent here in France in the last week. It wasn't directly related to fuel costs, but anything could happen. And in Germany, the centrist party of Chancellor Friedrich Merz is under pressure after electoral gains on the far right and far left in state elections. So these governments are in fragile and tense situations.
3: NPR's Eleanor Beardsley in Paris, thank you.
4: You're welcome.
5: Prediction market companies like Kalshi and Polymarket have been some of the fastest-growing apps of the year. They let bettors wager on everything from sports to election outcomes to war, even the future price of a hot dog at Costco. But mental health counselors are increasingly concerned that these services are enabling people with gambling issues to relapse, and these companies are not regulated like gambling sites. NPR's Bobby Allen has been looking into this and joins us now. Hi, Bobby.
6: Hey, Sasha.
5: There is a gambling addict who relapsed with Kalshi that you profiled. Tell us his story.
6: Sure. He's 35 years old. He lives in Pennsylvania. His name is Thomas. We're only using his middle name because he feared his gambling history could affect his career, and he didn't want to be recorded. He had to file bankruptcy after being $50,000 in the red on FanDuel and DraftKings. He got banned from those online sports.

0: books, then he saw an ad for Kalshi and he got into what are known as 15-minute crypto markets. They let you bet every 15 minutes on whether the price of Bitcoin will be above or below a certain number. And he was doing this, Sasha, 18 hours a day. He ended up $25,000 in the hole before he finally got Kalshi to ban him. Here's what Abdullah Mahmoud thinks of these 15-minute crypto markets. He's a problem gambling counselor in Columbus, Ohio.
1: That becomes a lot closer to a slot machine in your pocket, especially those contracts that expire within minutes, within hours. How is that not any different than going to a casino?
2: Bobby, is there any way to gauge how widespread stories like that are since these prediction markets have gotten so popular?
0: You know, it's hard to know for sure, but I talked to mental health counselors who work with people with gambling problems, and what they told me is they are hearing more and more about prediction markets. When somebody has a gambling addiction, it's common to get on a state registry known as a self-exclusion list. It's basically a way of saying, hey, I have a problem. Please don't let me use these betting sites. Don't send me any promotional emails or direct advertising. Here's Mahmoud, the problem gambling counselor, again.
3: I've had clients who have self-excluded using a centralized system to ban themselves from these legal sports books, including FanDuel, DraftKings, all the big names. But that doesn't, unfortunately, include prediction markets. So they're still able to go on to Robinhood, Polymarket, Kalshi, and still trade or gamble on sporting event outcomes.
0: Yeah, in other words, prediction markets insist they shouldn't be regulated like gambling. And because of that, they're not subject to the same consumer protections the industry has.
2: Bobby, I see ads for these companies everywhere. But how are people like this guy winding up in these prediction markets?
0: Exactly like that, Sasha. Thomas was scrolling Instagram and saw an Kalshi ad offering $20 cash bonus for the first $10 he spent on the app, and that set off his addiction again. This comes against the backdrop of exactly what you're saying. These companies are blanketing TV, radio, social media, buses, trains. The ads are everywhere, even in states where betting is illegal, and they allow users as young as 18 years old, where the legal age for most online sports books is 21.
2: These companies certainly know about this criticism. What is Kalshi saying in response to your reporting?
0: Yeah, Kalshi said in a statement its platform is not predatory, unlike online sports books, and it has started its own program banning problem traders that Polymarket and other prediction markets all use now. Kalshi says it is not a gambling company, but a company that offers financial investment products. And in order to participate in state exclusion lists, Kalshi would have to become licensed by states and pay very high taxes. And since Kalshi says, no, we're regulated by the federal government, they have created their own protections rather than legal. Non-state regulators.
2: Bobby, thank you for covering this emerging industry. This is Bobby Allen from NPR.
0: Thank you so much.
4: Tom Cruise has spent decades burnishing his rep as an action star who does his own stunts. His latest stunt? The satirical comedy Digger. Cruise plays a foul-mouthed, cat-obsessed, disaster-causing good old boy with a pot belly.
5: I wouldn't expect that.
4: Critic Bob Mondello calls Digger the biggest of big swings, and not just for its star.
6: Man, this movie goes big. Big enough that the screen expands when the action gets grand. Big with ideas from the impotence of governments in the face of climate change.
7: We're utterly unprotected against a disaster of this magnitude.
6: To the power of art in shaping debate.
8: They already know the story.
9: They know the facts. The story has yet to be told.
6: Digger's marketing calls it a comedy of catastrophic proportions, and that, folks, is what underselling looks like. Filmmaker Alejandro González Iñárritu is swinging for the rafters, and he's got the world's biggest movie star swinging with him, playing Digger Rockwell, a billionaire oil tycoon who has a problem. Well, several, actually. He has the world's saddest
10: taste for daddy.
6: Incontinent 30-year-old cat.
11: How long would you say she has?
12: Between 2 weeks, 5 minutes.
6: And he has an oil rig in Greenland that's unleashing an ecological disaster.
13: Mr. President, 55 minutes ago, my company informed me of the explosion on our rig.
14: Causing massive water displacement and triggering a tsunami.
6: And that's about all I can tell you plot-wise, because at the half-hour mark, the film takes a turn that you do not want spoiled before you see it. A turn that makes a lot of what you've already seen play differently in memory, and that changes the focus of who's being accused and why we should laugh and what the stakes are or were or maybe will be.
15: Is that all the bad news?
16: Oh, there's the nuclear waste, too.
6: So no, I can't talk about it, but I can talk about the performances. Cruz is leaving it all on the screen, and his physical transformation is the least of it.
8: What did you just say?
6: The screenwriters have given his oil baron a 10-minute address to angry European leaders that's pure Oscar bait, and Cruz reminds you that he was in the room when Jack Nicholson delivered his "You Want Me on That Wall" speech in A Few Good Men.
8: What would happen if I stopped drilling? You starve, you freeze to death.
6: Nor is Cruz the only grandstander. John Goodman plays the business-coddling president with a god complex who okayed oil drilling in Greenland. Make of that what you will. But he's not interested in taking the blame.
10: Digger here got us into this mess, and Digger's gonna dig us out.
6: Riz Ahmed plays a science guy who does not pull punches.
15: Mr. Rockwell is a man who would roast our children alive if he thought he could sell them for a dime.
6: Even when it puts him in danger.
16: Will you officially fire me or kill me?
17: I'm not gonna kill you. I have people who do that for me. Bad joking. Sorta.
6: And then I would rave about Jesse Plemons, but I'm hamstrung because I cannot in good conscience tell you a single thing about his character. Digger is a tricky film to review if you like it, and I should probably acknowledge that a lot of people won't.
18: It's ridiculous.
19: And it's scary, it's funny, and it's stupid.
6: Satire is almost always divisive at first. Stanley Kubrick's Dr. Strangelove is now almost universally regarded as a blistering take on the existential threat of its era. The New York Times dismissed it in 1964. Or as a sick joke. And the Rotten Tomatoes score on Digger is not going to draw audiences, but if you're up for a challenge and willing to work a little, rest assured that Iñárritu has made an artful, gorgeously cinematic provocation that offers surprises right up to its game-changing final image.
8: When all else fails, you hit him with the truth. You know, the hard truth. Just bang, bang, bang!
6: There were rumors floating around a few weeks ago that Digger was almost 3 hours long. Not remotely true. It's barely 2 hours. But you may well spend 45 minutes arguing about it afterwards, so the rumor wasn't entirely off base. I'm Bob Mundell.

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0: This is Oklahoma weather from KOSU. Tonight, mostly cloudy skies and a slight chance for showers, with overnight lows in the mid-50s. Saturday, continued chance for showers, with things clearing up Saturday night for the rest of this week.
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3: 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I'm Juana Summers.
4: And I'm Sasha Pfeiffer. Now to Germany, where recent electoral gains for the far right and the far left has left the political center fighting for relevance. Germany has increasing political fragmentation, unstable coalitions, a dire economy, all of which echo a time of rising fascism almost a century ago. So centrist parties are soul-searching and strategy-searching. Esme Nicholson reports from Berlin.
5: Berlin's markets brim with the rich pickings of harvest. Pensioner Uta Istok quips that the choice of apple varieties is as broad as that of candidates on the ballot sheets in last month's city election. She says that's not necessarily a good thing. Voting has become tricky, she admits. It's no longer clear how a party will end up governing effectively because there are too many parties and forming viable majorities is becoming impossible. Istok says she voted for the far-left Die Linke for the first time ever because she feels the centrist parties are out of touch.
6: Dass sich da keiner mehr aufgehoben fühlt.
5: Voters no longer feel represented by the political centre, she says, explaining that this is why we're voting in such a confrontational way. Chancellor Friedrich Merz, whose centre-right Christian Democrats were trounced in the Berlin elections and suffered their worst ever result in a state election held the same day, appears to have gotten the message.
7: Das Vertrauen in die Institutionen unseres Landes.
5: Trust in state institutions is declining, and radical parties on both the left and the right are exploiting this, Merz said minutes after the exit polls were announced. Merz's conservatives govern together with the centre-left Social Democrats, a coalition of what used to be the two big tent parties with significantly different political positions. Now they rely on each other for increasingly slim majorities. A prominent Social Democrat, Matthias Mirsch, recently complained in Parliament how reductive political discourse has become. He was speaking after the far-right Alternative for Germany party won a landslide victory in a state election. It's damn difficult to govern in these times, he said, where things quickly boil down to yes or no, black or white, and the middle ground doesn't count. Berlin-based communications advisor Maximilian Pflüger blames this narrowing of debate and a shrinking political center on the medium conveying the messages.
8: Die Algorithmen funktionieren.
5: Algorithms are simply not made for the political center. Algorithms are trained to promote outrage, he explains. The political center relies on nuance and compromise, neither of which goes viral on social media. Despite his party's recent electoral defeats, Merz remains defiant amid speculation that he might be replaced. He insists he'll push on with the tax and welfare reforms he says are needed to jumpstart Germany's economy. He admits, though, that citing statistics alone won't sell it.
7: Wir müssen versuchen, ich selbst auch.
5: We must try, I myself included, to reach people on an emotional level. Pflüger says Merz's centrist government is too negative in its messaging about its reform agenda, in stark contrast to the far-right AfD, which is promising voters that, quote, everything is possible. But part of that vision includes so-called remigration, a policy that advocates deporting people on a massive scale, including immigrants with German citizenship. And while Merz may struggle to explain his party's vision, he doesn't hold back when describing the far-right's policies.
9: Das Wort Remigration.
5: The word remigration is nothing more than a synonym for ethnic cleansing based on origin and skin colour, Merz recently told lawmakers. His assertion prompted applause, but also jeers from the sizeable AfD opposition. Their leader, Alice Weidel, claims it's the AfD that is Germany's new big tent party. For NPR News, I'm Esme Nicholson in Berlin.
3: Our classical music critic, Tom Heisinger, is always on the lookout for new and exciting singers. His latest discovery is a deep-voiced mezzo-soprano from Scotland named Beth Taylor. She may be flying under the radar right now, Tom says, but not for long. He says with her debut solo album, Taylor is poised to become the talk of the opera world.
10: Beth Taylor's voice is almost shockingly beautiful, especially when unspooling long lines of text, like in this old Irish tune.

Taylor's stock has been rising since she wowed judges at the Cardiff Singer of the World competition in 2023, where she was a finalist. Last month in London, she made her Royal Opera House debut to glowing reviews, and now another debut, her recital album called The Deeps Have Music.

The album title comes from this song by Edward Elgar. It's part of Sea Pictures, the cycle which anchors this smartly curated recital of songs about the sea. Almost every proud British mezzo-soprano has a go at Sea Pictures. The lyrics might seem dated, with craggy coves and elfin imagery, but Elgar's sweeping music endures. And no one today offers the majesty and dramatic insight of Taylor, whose version sets a new standard. Her voice seems to plunge as deep as the oceans she sings about.

Taylor is a 32-year-old native of Glasgow and labels herself a mezzo-soprano, but I'm not sure that's true. Her sturdy, burgundy-colored lower register sinks comfortably into contralto territory. It's a plush instrument used with intelligence, especially her phrasing. Every line delivered with utmost care without being fussy.

That's music from The Breakers, written by Cameron Biles' little Four Taylor and her empathetic accompanist, Hamish Brown. Along with new music, this album spotlights neglected composers, especially women, like the forgotten Parisian Edwige Chrétien. Her set of songs for The Water's Edge are at least 100 years old, but they sound tailor-made for Taylor, who savors the open French vowels and subtle coloring.

0: blessed with uncommon vocal beauty, the intellect to back it up, and now a thoroughly satisfying debut album, Beth Taylor is at the doorstep of stardom.
1: The album by Beth Taylor is called The Deeps Have Music. 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
7: It's All Things Considered from NPR News. I'm Juana Summers.
8: And I'm Sasha Pfeiffer. President Trump's proposed arch near the Washington, D.C. airport could have floodlights at its base and a flame on top, potential distractions for pilots.
9: If he really wanted to make anyone safer, he wouldn't be rushing to build a taxpayer-funded, a golden safety risk.
7: First, this news.
10: Live from NPR News in Culver City, California, I'm Duane Brown. New York's governor says she's appointing State Attorney General Letitia James as a special prosecutor in the Cornell University rape case. Governor Kathy Hochul says she made the decision after learning more troubling details.
11: And that is why I'm invoking the power conferred to me as the governor of the state of New York to enlist Attorney General James as an independent special prosecutor in this case. She'll follow the facts. She'll examine the evidence and go wherever it leads. And if the evidence supports criminal charges, she will pursue them.
10: Hochul says the authorities who first handled the case, including the DA, closed it without interviewing the woman who made the claims or anyone else involved. Members of a fraternity on campus were accused of raping her. For nearly half a century now, the federal government has said segregating people with disabilities in institutions is, in most cases, an act of discrimination. But the Trump administration disagrees. NPR's Janaki Mehta has more.
12: The Justice Department began shifting its position back in June, saying states didn't have to integrate people with disabilities into their communities to follow the law. It all culminated in a court case last week when a federal judge agreed to strip the concept, even the word integration, out of federal rules. That doesn't change laws that protect integration, but experts like Jennifer Mathis, a disability rights lawyer, say it sends a clear message.
13: It is a signal to states. The federal government thinks they have permission to go institutionalize people.
12: Although the law hasn't changed, federal enforcement already has. Janaki Mehta, NPR News.
10: Well, stocks finished higher on Wall Street, ending a rough trading week as employers pulled back on hiring last month, cooling worries about rising inflation. You're listening to NPR News. Media mogul David Ellison has a new name for his proposed consolidation, the biggest in Hollywood history. NPR's Mondalit Del Barco tells us the merger of Paramount and Warner Brothers Discovery is expected to close next week.
14: With help from his billionaire father, Larry Ellison, and investors from Saudi Arabia, Qatar, and others, David Ellison will soon have control over his mega company, which he named Skydance. Ellison is spending more than $111 billion to combine two legacy film studios, streaming companies, and news outlets CNN and CBS News.
15: What once was the peak is now just the beginning.
14: Ellison posted this video on X and wrote that Skydance will allow Paramount and Warner Brothers to continue their individual identities, despite protests from actors, writers, and others, and after passing legal and regulatory challenges, the deal is expected to close on Tuesday. Mandalit Del Barco, NPR News, Los Angeles.
10: In Washington, D.C., a judge has dismissed vandalism charges against a former Olympian accused of vandalizing the reflecting pool near the Lincoln Memorial. David Hearn was arrested in June, but prosecutors later dropped the charges, saying that botched renovations by the Trump administration caused the damage. Same judge accused President Trump of trying to pressure prosecutors to jail Hearn despite a lack of evidence. This is NPR.
4: Federal EV tax credits expired a year ago. Some states do still have them on the books, though.
16: Obviously, Colorado can't step in and replace the work of the federal government, but we can at least try to continue moving in the right direction.
4: I'm Kai Rizdahl, a state-level map of EV incentives. Next time on Marketplace.
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1: From NPR News, this is All Things Considered. I'm Sasha Pfeiffer.
2: And I'm Juana Summers. The U.S. job market slowed to a crawl last month. Employers added far fewer jobs than forecasters had expected. That disappointed a lot of people who are looking for work. And for those who are employed, paychecks are not keeping pace with the rising cost of living. NPR's Scott Horsley joins us now with the details. Hey, Scott.
3: Hi, Juana.
2: So, Scott, I'm thinking back to a month ago, and then it looked like the job market was heating up, but the good times, they did not seem to last. Tell us what happened.
3: Yeah, hiring did pick up back in August when employers added more than 100,000 jobs, and there was some hope that maybe the labor market was pulling out of this funk it's been in. But those hopes were dashed in September. Employers added only 29,000 jobs last month. That's not only less than forecasters were predicting, it's discouraging for a lot of job seekers. And after that strong August report, hundreds of thousands of people came off the sidelines and began looking for work last month. Labor economist Nicole Bichot of the job search website ZipRecruiter says a lot of them wound up disappointed.
4: Workers were expecting more opportunities this month. They were really betting on employers picking up on that momentum that just didn't follow through.
3: Revised figures also show hiring in July and August was actually weaker than had been reported, and the unemployment rate inched up last month to 4.2%, still low by historical standards, but the job market just seems stuck in a very low gear.
2: And what does that mean for people out there who are job hunting?
3: It's really tough. More than 27% of people who are unemployed have been out of work now for 6 months or more. Chief economist Daniel Zhao, who's with the online job site Glassdoor, says it's unusual to have that much long-term unemployment when the economy's not in a full-blown recession.
5: For workers who are in a job, they're sitting tight, they're trying to hold on to that job security. But for workers who are out of a job, they're finding it extremely difficult to break in.
3: And it can be really frustrating when you're sending out resumes month after month and not getting much of a response. It also means a growing number of people have now exhausted their unemployment benefits, even though it could be a long time before they're able to find a new job.
2: And what about people who are working? How are they holding up?
3: One indicator of how soft this labor market is right now is what's happening with wage gains. Those have been slowing down. Average wages in September were up just 3% from a year ago. That's a smaller pay hike than we saw the previous month. And Bichot says it's probably not enough to keep up with today's rising prices.
4: Workers are really struggling to make ends meet. Affordability challenges are a big concern given high prices, slower wage growth, and the difficulty that many are having finding additional employment, more hours, whatever it may be, that's leading to less money at the end of the month.
3: Inflation's been outpacing wage gains for the last 6 months now, and that means the typical worker's spending power is just getting gobbled up by higher prices.
2: Last thing, Scott, how did the financial markets react to today's jobs report?
3: Investors think this makes it less likely the Federal Reserve is going to raise interest rates when policymakers meet later this month. So we did see a modest rally in the stock market. Lower borrowing costs tend to be good for stock prices. Investors still think interest rates will go up, though, by the end of the year. Bond yields are also up. The yield on 10-year treasuries ended the week just below 5.3%, which is higher than it's been for most of the last 25 years. That means higher costs for all kinds of credit, including things like business loans and home mortgages.
2: NPR Scott Horsley, thank you.
3: You're welcome.
1: Brazilians want tougher measures to combat crime. Polls show that's their top issue going into this Sunday's elections. And that's not good news for Brazil's leftist president. He's perceived to be soft on criminals, and he's locked in a tight campaign against the conservative son of the country's former far-right president. NPR's Carrie Kahn reports.
6: Hopes in Florencio hits the turn signal as he heads onto a busy boulevard in Belém, his working-class neighborhood on Sao Paulo's eastern side.
7: Vendo que você já começa a ver os moradores de rua. Tá vendo? O comércio fecha, eles vêm.
6: You're about to see all the people living on the streets, taking and selling drugs anywhere you see a shuttered shop, he says. We don't go out at night anymore, adds the 38-year-old father of two small kids.
7: Tudo chique.
6: We head into one of Sao Paulo's more chique or affluent areas. He points to a tree-lined median. About 2 months ago, an assailant ran up to his car, smashed the window, and snatched the cell phone right out of the hand of his client sitting in the back seat. It doesn't matter where you are, he says.
7: Ela também tá aqui, ó. Onde mora o pessoal que tem muito dinheiro.
6: Violence hits even where the rich people live, he adds. While public security data shows a drop in Brazil's homicide rate and violent robberies, street crime remains high in many cities. Sao Paulo and Rio de Janeiro are infamous for snatch-and-grab cell phone theft. Crime dominates conservative presidential hopeful Flavio Bolsonaro's regular stump speech. He's considered more moderate than his bombastic father, former President Jair Bolsonaro, now jailed for attempting a coup. However, the younger Bolsonaro has taken to waving a huge plastic machete at recent rallies.
8: Atenção! Você aí, estuprador, abusador de mulher e de criança, vai ter castração química pra você!
6: Attention all rapists, abuser of women and children, chemical castration is coming for you, he says. Crime and insecurity used to be key issues in only local races since Brazil's states run most public safety forces. But Roberto Simon, a Brazilian risk analyst, says this year is different. It's become key in the top ticket races and presidential contest.
9: It is definitely mobilizing voters. And generally speaking, that's bad news for the left. It is a topic that traditionally favors more conservative candidates.
6: On the campaign trail, incumbent leftist president Luiz Inácio Lula da Silva talks more about moving people out of poverty and improving opportunities as a way to fight crime, along with better coordination to take down crime bosses.
10: E a gente trabalhar conjuntamente, eu posso te garantir que o povo brasileiro vai ganhar.
6: Working together, I guarantee the Brazilian people will win, he recently told the hosts of a popular global network news show. Such long-term reform messages don't excite Latin Americans as much as the iron fist or mano dura approach to fighting crime. Right-wing candidates have chalked up big wins in the region with tough-on-crime campaigns, says Ben Gadan of the Washington-based Stimson Center.
11: In the short term, voters want to see more police on the streets and more criminals in jail or in the morgue.
6: The last seven presidential contests in Latin America all went to conservatives and far-right candidates.
12: Bom dia, Copacabana! Bom dia, Brasil!
6: At a Bolsonaro rally overlooking Copacabana's beach, 63-year-old Marley Alves says she voted for Lula 4 years ago, but with what she says is out-of-control crime, she's switching to Bolsonaro.
13: Ele defende a gente. A direita, enquanto a esquerda protege bandido.
6: He defends us, she says. The left just protects the criminals. Polls show the race is a statistical tie and most likely will go to a runoff later this month. Carrie Khan, NPR News, Rio de Janeiro.

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1: For KOSU, I'm Michael Cross, and it's time for This Week in Oklahoma Politics, along with Civic Leader Andy Moore and former Republican State Senator A.J. Griffin. The Department of Homeland Security celebrated the opening of an immigration field office in Edmond. Former Oklahoma Senator and now DHS Secretary Mark Wayne Mullen spoke at the event earlier this week. He says its purpose is to improve the customer experience of immigration services while cracking down on fraud. Andy, what do you think of this new facility?
2: Well, he kept referring to folks as customers, and really means people that are seeking immigration services. And that was hard for me to stomach because I know someone firsthand who went to his immigration appointment and was arrested, shipped to another state, managed to get back out, then went back to his next appointment and was arrested again and is now set for to be deported. And so whatever customer service ICE is offering right now doesn't seem to be actually about serving the customer. They've said that this facility is going to, you know, be technologically advanced and offer biometric scans. But the way that Secretary Mullen discussed all of this was really, I think, kind of interesting, where he said, and I'm going to quote here from a KOSU story, from the front desk to even the interviews that we were talking about family visas, to understanding that people who were trying to game the system, they come in and bring kids that aren't even really their kids, and to say that they're trying to move forward. He, like, even in trying to announce an opening of a new facility, is spreading misinformation and marginalizing the community that is already really scared to even walk outside the door. And so I don't see this facility or much that the agency is doing right now through the lens of actually benefiting and creating a more successful and robust immigration system. I see this as an office for people to do more bad things.
1: AJ.
3: I'm going to take the secretary at his words that were not the political speak that he feels like he has to keep his job. But I'm going to go back to having known Mark Wayne for years and remembering what he said and the way he felt about service when he was very first elected. And I hope, my wish is that even though things are said in the public sphere to meet the needs of the political realm right now, which is just gross and disgusting, and I hope everyone hates it as much as I do, but if they will actually do the work that can happen and the benefits that can occur by having a new facility. The challenge we've had for years and years with the immigration system is really administrative at the end of the day. This is a system that was broken. It was underfunded. The rules are, it's a little bit like the IRS. They're so blooming complicated that it's hard to navigate. And even the people that are navigating the system don't know how to navigate the system. That's why someone gets arrested whenever they show up for their appointment. And it serves a political purpose. If there is a genuine effort by the administration to create an infrastructure that better supports our immigration system, that is a good thing. And if we can hope good things and wish good things, even though we have reason to be suspicious, and I understand your suspicion here, Andy, I definitely do, but I'm going to take the secretary at his word at this point. It can only make things better. If we're actually genuine about wanting the process, it takes too long. It's too complicated. And what happens for a lot of our immigrant population is they simply give up. It's too hard to navigate and they give up and they just go into hiding. They want to do things the right way, but it's been too challenging. The wait line times, even for a green card, the hoops you have to jump through to be able to work legally in this country are astounding, and all Americans should want us to make it easier, then we can actually focus on the folks that do come to this country with ill intent, which does happen. Mm-hmm. It does. It's not everyone is, it's not all puppy dogs and rainbows. We've got some folks that do come to this country with ill intent. Finding that balance, I'm going to hope that what we see are true improvements in the system.
2: I mean, we all agree that the immigration system needs to be reformed, right? It is past the breaking point. We even saw Senator Lankford really make a concerted effort a few years ago to pass some legislation. I think this is a bipartisan agreement that the system is broken and needs to be fixed. And I hope you're right, AJ. I hope that this leads to that. But I think we can do that. Like, we can fix immigration without vilifying the very people that we're purporting to serve.
3: I agree. It is impossible. The conversations around birthright citizenship, in particular, as someone who advocates for newborns, the fact that we are having conversations over the nationality of a newborn baby, and we would we would choose as a nation to make newborns homeless, citizenless, have no nationality is absolutely a bridge too far. We've seen this pendulum swing too far both directions. With any luck with changes, and as we get past the midterms, we'll see some regulation occurring from both sides.
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5: 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I'm Juana Summers.
6: And I'm Sasha Pfeiffer. Aviation safety experts were already skeptical of President Trump's plan to build a 250-foot arch on the approach to Ronald Reagan Washington National Airport. Then he announced that the structure would double as a military complex with snipers and drones. NPR's Rachel Treisman has been covering this, and she joins me now in the studio to talk about it. Hi, Rachel.
7: Hey there.
6: All right, so talk about exactly what aviation experts have concerns about.
7: So DCA has one of the busiest runways in the entire country, and landing there is notoriously tricky. There's that high volume of traffic, there are a bunch of no-fly zones like around the White House, and there's really only one main landing approach.
8: That arch is going to be, you know, maybe 2 or 3 football fields to the right of where your flight path is.
7: Jeff Gazzetti is a former accident investigator with the FAA and NTSB. He is one of a bunch of aviation safety experts I talked to who agreed, basically, if everything is going right, the arch itself shouldn't pose a major risk to most aircraft. But it would add another layer of risk in a really complicated environment. And ever since that midair collision at National that killed 67 people in January 2025, there have been some changes made to DC airspace, and yet there have also been more close calls, including one involving President Trump's own helicopter back in August. I spoke with Illinois Senator Tammy Duckworth. She's the top Democrat on the Aviation Safety Subcommittee.
9: If he really wanted to make anyone safer, he wouldn't be rushing to build a taxpayer-funded, you know, a golden safety risk.
6: What safety measures, if any, could reduce the chance of risk?
7: Well, that's exactly what I asked Gazzetti.
8: The best and the most basic option is simply not to build it.
7: The Federal Aviation Administration did release a report last month basically saying the arch won't pose a hazard to aircraft as long as it's lit in a very specific way.
6: As long as the arch is lit in a certain way.
7: Yes, exactly. Okay. But it's actually the lighting that now has experts even more worried. For example, the FAA is recommending floodlights at the bottom of the arch pointing upwards, and experts are worried that could cause glare issues for pilots at night. And perhaps most confoundingly, the agency is recommending what it calls a non-standard eternal flame on top of the arch, presumably something continuously burning like that at JFK's grave. And experts say that is not the standard for aviation. Usually tall structures like the Washington Monument are lit with blinking red lights, not a burning fire. Sean Prochnicki has flown this approach a lot. He's a former airline pilot and accident investigator who's now at Ohio State.
10: But when you add this many dangerous things to already such challenging airspace, your luck will run out.
6: As we mentioned before, President Trump has also said the arch will be a military complex with snipers and drones. What does that factor add to this already complicated situation?
7: It raises a lot of questions, not just in the aviation world. I stopped by yesterday this anti-arch protest happening at Memorial Circle, which is where Trump wants the arch to be built. And many of the veterans and Democratic lawmakers who spoke yesterday raised this topic. Here's Duckworth again.
11: How do you put drones and snipers and tourists on top of the same monument?
7: Now, the administration isn't sharing a lot of details publicly, but as of this week, it seems it is still trying to get approval for the original plan, so one that talks about the arch as more of a tourist site rather than a military site.
6: And the timeline for planning an approval, how is that coming along?
7: It has been moving really fast all year. The next milestone is the next meeting of the National Capital Planning Commission, which is the first week of November. So in theory, that could be on the table for final approval from that federal body the same week as the midterm elections. And remember, a shift in power in Congress could be bad news for the arch later. Congressman Don Beyer of Virginia is one of many Democrats who is vowing to block it.
12: But he's about to lose the midterms, and the new majority in Congress will stop it.
7: And there's still a separate lawsuit underway that's led by a group of Vietnam War veterans and an architectural historian who say the arch actually can't be built at all unless Congress approves.
12: That is NPR's Rachel Treisman. Rachel, thank you.
7: Thank you.
13: All right. We are a week into fall. The leaves are turning. Halloween decorations are going up. And there are a ton of good books on the way. Here to highlight some of them is Andrew Limbong. He's the host of NPR's Book of the Day podcast. Hey there.
14: Hey, Juana.
13: First of all, I just want to note my Halloween decorations have been up for quite a while. Okay, that is not the point of this conversation, though. Let's get into it. Tell us about a big fiction book that's on your radar.
14: All right, let's real quick go back in time to 2011 when a guy named Chad Harbach published his debut novel, The Art of Fielding. It's a canvas novel following a baseball star named Henry who gets the yips. It's a really warm and lovely book about ambition, friendship, and there's some stuff in there about Moby Dick. I reread it a few months ago and it still holds up, and it's got that warm blanket energy, you know? But that was back in 2011, and all of us, what do we call them, like Fielding fans or Harbach heads or whatever, we have been waiting a long time for a follow-up, and that is finally set to come out in a few weeks.
13: Ooh.
14: That book is called The Brightness, and it takes place in the same college as The Art of Fielding, but we leave Henry aside and focus on a different character named Pella, who is enrolled in the school as a relatively later-in-life person. She's just graduating at 27. Like Fielding, this book is on the kind of heftier side. We're north of like 600 pages here. But, you know, fall and winter's for big books and fall is for campus novels, and this is both.
13: Okay, this sounds like something I could get cozy with. Let's talk about another topic. What nonfiction are you getting into?
14: All right, let's keep the big books interest going, right? We're fighting the attention crisis. In December, there's a book called The Co-Creation, How Earth Made Life and Life Made Earth by Oliva Judson. She's an evolutionary biologist and a science journalist. And this book attempts to answer the question, like, how did we get here on Earth?
13: Oh, boy.
14: You know, not a small feat. I think fans of big swing science books will have a lot to chew on with this one. But from what I've seen, this book also focuses on, like, the beauty, right, and poetry of life and existence as much as it does the science behind everything.
13: Intriguing.
14: While we're on the topic of nonfiction, I think you're a fan of the celeb memoir,
13: of
14: right?
13: course. Yeah. Of, oh yeah.
14: The Dustin Hoffman book is coming out. That's called Look at Me, and that comes out early November. I don't gotta sell you on this one, right?
13: Not really.
14: It's Dustin Hoffman. He's the guy from The Graduate, All the President's Men. Shout out to Hook, you know?
13: Mm-hmm.
14: He looks back on his career. I don't know. If you're a fan, what more could you want?
13: Yeah, this one is going to definitely be on my list. Andrew, I wonder, do you have any recs for the younger crowd?
14: All right. Well, speaking of movies, Juana, have you seen Dirty Dancing?
13: Obviously.
14: Okay. All right, good. I don't know why I asked that. That's the inspiration for the new romance novel by Jasmine Guillory. That's titled It's Only Dancing.
13: Mm-hmm.
14: For folks that don't know, Guillory is a super popular romance writer. The Wedding Date was one of those, like, let's pretend we're dating romance mm-hmm. books. And then there was that other book about the lawyer secretly dating a politician. Those books were for grown-ups, right? For, mm-hmm. for the old folks. This new one is for the younger crowd. It's about a high school senior and her dance instructor who learn about, you know, dancing, relationships,
13: I've loved her other books, whatever. So I'm really curious to see how she does this for a younger crowd. All right.
14: Yeah, with some limitations, right?
13: There are definitely some limitations. All right, Andrew, I cannot let you go without asking for a nice little seasonal read.
14: Amparo Davila is a Mexican author who's known for her short horror stories. She was kind of obscure and unknown in the States until 2018, until The Houseguest was translated and published here. She died in 2020, but she's got a new collection of translated works coming out in the fall called Behind the Gate and Other Stories. Not bloody and gory, but kind of spooky and eerie, you know, that kind of vibe.
13: Andrew Limbong, host of NPR's Book of the Day podcast, thanks so much for filling out my TBR list.
14: Thanks, Juana.
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21: In Los Angeles, I'm Kai Rizdahl. It is Friday. Today, this one is the 2nd of October. Good as it always is to have you along, everybody. All right, we got jobs, we got inflation, we got GDP, and we got 6.5 minutes to make it all make sense. And the people who have to do it are Jordan Holman at The New York Times and Sudeep Reddy at MS Now. Hey, you two.
22: Hey, Kai.
23: Hey, Kai.
21: Jordan, I'm going to give you three numbers. You get to pick which one you want to talk about. Jobs today, 29,000 new jobs, unemployment rate at 4.2%. We got PCE this week at 3%. That's inflation at the core level. And we got gross domestic product at 2.2% in the second quarter. Which of those would you like to tackle first?
23: The jobs number, because I feel like you cannot look away from that number coming in so low. So I spend my time talking to executives, and it's almost been a bit frustrating when I'll lay out data points and say there is a frustration among workers or Americans about the economy, and they point to all the other things. But I feel like with these numbers, it kind of speaks to the fact that, sure, maybe we're not seeing mass layoffs, but there is something happening where a lot of companies are just not hiring. And then also that it impacts the way people are thinking about staying in their roles, promotions, all of that. So what's really clear from this number is something that's been happening for a while, is that the shift of balance has really shifted to employers. And at the same time, going to some of the other numbers you threw out, wages aren't growing. Right. So people are facing higher prices, and it just makes for a very difficult economic picture.
21: Absolutely. So Sudeep, higher prices, you get to tackle that inflation number, PCE at 3%. Not terrible, but not going the right way, you know?
22: Yeah, look, on all of this stuff, the GDP numbers, we're not booming. Job growth, not great, but it's been not disastrous for a while. Unemployment rate's basically been relatively stable for years at this point. But it's always inflation. It is the thing that has everyone feeling so crummy. It is the thing that is on all of our minds. Obviously, the gas pump and what's happening with the war is driving a lot of that concern, but there are other factors as well. And just under all of this is this displeasure and worry about what's happening with AI. What are the forces that are going to drag down the power of labor and the power to actually bid up your wages? And that is the reason why everyone's so unsettled in this moment.
21: Yeah. Jordan, say more about what we have now come to call the low-hire, low-fire job market. And when you talk to CEOs and you sort of bring that up and the labor market and wages, what do they say? I mean, do they get it? Do they understand why consumers are so cranky?
23: Yeah, I mean, I think at any level, a leader has to say that they understand that in that kind of dynamic, it's not fun. But with the low hire, low fire, like, it's clear that a lot of companies, they might say they overhired or they just have enough people from the pandemic. And then, like Sadiq was saying, we have AI, which clearly is taking away tasks that people are doing. So the calculation that executives are making is we can get as much productivity as we can, maybe more, and not have to hire more people to get that productivity at a time when they're also facing higher costs. And so they're just trying to find margin. So that's the scenario that's happening right now. Yeah. So it's not that they're saying we're going to do mass layoffs, even though you have seen some from the tech world. That's really still in the tech world. But overall, a lot of companies are saying we're leave the workers we have, but we're definitely going to be using AI and getting that in their hands so we can make more money.
21: I was down in New Orleans end of last week doing some events, and every single event I did, AI came up as a big, big deal. Sadiq, let us transfer our attention now to one Kevin Warsh and the gang at the Federal Open Market Committee. Today's jobs numbers do nothing to change sort of the rate hike expectations, right?
22: There will still be that continued expectation of a hike again this year. The big question now is whether the Fed actually needs to go through with this at the end of the month, days before the election. There are some other Fed officials in the top of the Fed who have suggested, well, maybe we don't need to do it right now. And the weak jobs numbers just shows that there's not going to be pressure from the labor market. A tightening labor market would actually would create that that problem for the Fed. So now they all recognize that they've got a problem. They've been way off on inflation and meeting the Fed's 2% target for many years now. And they obviously need to get ahead of this problem, but they can keep the expectations in place that there will be another hike by the end of the year without going crazy right now and ramping it up, which is probably a more comfortable place to be than they thought a few weeks ago. There's still, of course, in almost 2 weeks, another inflation report with that could force their hand.

0: Right. Could change things. Jordan, like, can we get back to wages for 1 second? Because you properly brought them up, but we did kind of blow by it. Real wages are not keeping up with inflation, full stop.
1: Yeah, prices. Yes. And prices have been rising faster than paychecks in recent months. And so I recently chatted with the CEO of P&G, so the maker of Tide, Pampers.
0: Oh, yeah. Procter & Gamble. Yeah.
1: Procter & Gamble. And so that is a good measure of seeing what's happening there. Whereas market, they're losing some market share because store brands, which are usually cheaper than their brands, people are turning to that. So we've seen for years at this point that people are making trade-offs in what they're buying. I just think when you add these other numbers that we've been talking about, it's going to be harder to look away as seeing that there has been a real change and how people have to navigate their wallets, given all of the higher prices that they're seeing. And right. if wages don't grow, people have to make more trade-offs. We've been in the K-shaped right. economy for some time, but the question is, will that, you know, bleed into other parts sure. of our economy?
0: Sure, sure. Sudeep, a very quick question about the politics of this economy. Kevin Hassett at the White House, one of the president's key economic advisors, actually said something today that made sense. He said, look, this jobs report isn't great. And do you suppose it's sinking in over there?
2: They were looking for a lot more. They're looking for they're looking for a message to sell. Obviously, when everybody feels so bad about inflation and recognizes that as the driving factor in an election that is going away from the president's party right now, they're hoping for something to hang on to, and they're not getting it. They're not going to be able to have a whole lot to sell in that just over a month from now.
0: Just over a month. They are trying.
2: That's hanging over all of them.
0: It is indeed. Sudeep Reddy at MS Now and Jordan Holman at The New York Times. Hey, you two. Thanks.
2: Thanks, guys.
1: Thanks for having us.
0: Wall Street today, you know, it's a Friday. We'll have the details when we do the numbers.

0: Remember Just Do It and the Swoosh and Air Jordans? A lot of us do, but Nike seems to have lost its way, and along with it, a whole lot of market share. There have been a couple of quarters of falling revenue, and the company expects sales to keep dropping. In its earnings report this week, Nike said it's going to get smaller as a company, part of which, of course, will mean laying off some portion of its workforce. What happened? Here's Marketplace's Kristen Schwab.
1: When Christopher Burns was growing up in Memphis in the 80s, Nike was the shoe.
2: Every kid in the hood wanted to wear Jordans. The cool guys wore Jordans.
1: Burns, who's a sneaker industry analyst, says Nike was for high-performance athletes and also everyday people.
2: And they've always been very aligned with the culture. No more.
1: Burns says in the last decade, Nike lost its way. It went through a big corporate restructuring. It lost contracts with track Olympian Allyson Felix and soccer star Kylian Mbappe. It overproduced Air Force Ones and Dunks and fell behind on running shoe technology.
2: There were all of these underlying things in the company that they should have been taking care of, that they didn't take care of. And now all of that has come to a head.
1: You might argue Nike is so big it doesn't have room to grow. But the sportswear and sneaker industries are expanding every year. And Jessica Ramirez at the Consumer Collective says Nike is losing its share to brands like On and New Balance, both here and in China, Japan, and Korea.
3: You know, these are very crucial markets right now with huge growth engines.
1: What worries Ramirez is not that Nike is cutting costs. It's that executives haven't said much about how they'll reinvest.
3: I don't know that there is a real strategy that makes me feel they're headed in the right direction in mending.
1: These days, Just Do It just isn't enough. I'm Kristen Schwab for Marketplace.

0: President Trump and Republicans in Congress ended federal tax credits for electric vehicles a year ago this week. And the prospect of not getting $7,500 off a new EV or $4,000 off a used one had the behavioral economic effect one might imagine. Sales spiked just before the credits went away and then faded hard after they were gone. And it wasn't just a consumer thing either. Car makers canceled their electric models, some of them anyway, and took billions of dollars in losses. EVs, however, are not dead. Cox Automotive says they were almost 6% of all the new cars bought in August. Also not dead, by the way, state-funded EV rebates. So, as Marketplace's Henry Epp reports, getting a discount to go electric now depends on your zip code.
1: If you live in Colorado, you make below the median income for your county, and you want to trade in your gas-powered car for an electric one, you're in luck. The state will give you a bunch of money to make that trade, says Edward Piersa, who oversees Colorado's vehicle exchange program.
2: It's a point-of-sale rebate that's up to $9,000 for a new EV or up to $6,000 for a used EV.
1: Over 4,300 Coloradans have gotten the rebate in the past 3 years. It's funded by a small fee that residents pay on deliveries from Amazon, FedEx, and the like. And it's just one of the incentives that the state has for EVs. Any resident of any income can get a $750 rebate on many models. And that's going to increase to $2,000 in January, says Will Tour, executive director of the Colorado Energy Office. It's part of the state's goal to cut carbon emissions and improve air quality by growing the market for electric vehicles.
3: Obviously, Colorado can't step in and replace the work of the federal government, but we can at least try to continue moving in the right direction.
1: But Colorado is in the minority. 5 years ago, most states had some form of rebate or incentive for EVs, according to the National Conference of State Legislatures. Many of them used federal funds from Biden-era infrastructure and climate bills, which have run out. So along with the federal tax credits, many state incentives are gone too.
4: What we have is a real patchwork now.
1: Mark Murrow is a senior fellow at Brookings Metro. He and a colleague did an analysis of EV policies at the state level back in June of this year. At that point, they found about 20 states still offered some form of an electric car rebate, but some of those programs have since closed or run out of funds. The piecemeal nature of the remaining EV incentives makes electric vehicles less accessible to many Americans.
4: At a time of concern about inflation and costs of living, some significant supports to affordability to households and their transportation bills have disappeared.
1: Also gone, says Ingrid Malmgren with the EV advocacy group Plug In America, is the signal that the federal tax credit sent.
5: To encourage automakers, EV charging companies, battery manufacturers to really invest in EV technology and innovation.
1: State-level incentives, she says, can't replicate that signal. So some car companies have nixed their EV plans. Honda and Acura canceled an electric lineup. Ford ended production of its electric F-150. The remaining EVs in the U.S. now have to find their own way.
5: The training wheels are off. They have to thrive on their own merits. And we're starting to really see that happen.
1: EV sales peaked at 10% of the new car market just before federal tax credits ended last year. They've stayed around 6% of the market since, according to Cox Automotive, and the market for used EVs has grown quickly too. Though the past year hasn't exactly been smooth for Jesse Lohr, who runs used EV dealerships in New Hampshire and Massachusetts. His sales fell after the federal credit went away last year, grew as gas prices rose in the spring, then cooled off over the summer.
6: That volatility of boom and bust cycles, even within the course of a couple quarters, has been difficult to manage.
1: One tailwind for his sales, though, state rebate programs in both Maine and Massachusetts. Residents of both states can use them at his dealerships, though a lot of his customers have come in not knowing they exist.
6: But then after we helped them get access to the rebate, they could find an electric car that really worked for their family.
1: About 60 customers have used the state discounts in the past year, Lohr says, a far cry from the 110 federal credits he processed in just the last 3 months before they ended last year. I'm Henry Epp for Marketplace.

0: Coming up.
1: I show up on time. I work hard. I know how to swing a hammer.
0: I mean, that's a pretty good resume, right? First, though, let's do the numbers. Dow Industrial's up 250 points today, a half percent, 51,176. The NASDAQ added 319 points, 1.2%, 27,190. S&P 500 picked up 56 points, just shy of 0.75%, 77.22. For the 5 days gone by, the Dow gave up 1.3%, NASDAQ up about a half percent, S&P 500 subtracted 0.3%. A tidbit for this morning's jobs report. For most major demographic groups in this economy, unemployment rate didn't really change. Adult men, adult women, teenagers, people who are white, Asian, Hispanic, all little or no change from August. The one group whose unemployment rate went up in September, Black Americans, 7%. That's almost twice the rate for white Americans. You're listening to Marketplace.
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0: This is Marketplace. I'm Kai Rizdahl. You know how when you're scrolling through your social feeds and you come across a recommendation for and a link to buy something you didn't know you needed until you just saw it right now? That's what's known in the trade as an affiliate link. And according to the research firm eMarketer, affiliate marketing drove more than $200 billion in U.S. e-commerce sales just last year. Cheryl Wishover wrote about the booming business of affiliate links and how everybody is using them. She wrote about it in Bloomberg the other day. Cheryl, welcome to the program.
8: Thank you so much for having me.
0: For the unfamiliar, what are affiliate links and how do they work?
8: Affiliate links are usually connected to some sort of recommendation that someone is making online, usually to buy something like, here's a pair of boots I really love. They provide a link to buy it and it ends up going to the retailer from where you can purchase it. But there are little pieces of code in there that tell the link to pay the person who recommended it a commission, basically.
0: Right. Now, used to be that it was influencers with really big followings and who were like somebody who would do these things. Now you're right, though. It's just regular people doing it.
8: Yes. For a long time, the sort of gatekeepers that controlled the links only wanted to work with really large influencers, people with big followings. But there is an entity called ShopMy who has sort of opened it up to, you know, regular, normal people to share links with their friends, you know, in their group chats, things like that.
0: Whatever happened to just being altruistic and say, hey, man, I got this, I don't even know what it is, widget, and it's amazing, you should buy it. Now everybody's trying to make a buck out of it?
8: Yeah, that's interesting because one of the marketing professors I spoke to for the story said something to me that has stuck with me since then, that the generosity has gone out of the culture of recommendations because everything's becoming monetized. And I think, I don't know, especially younger generations have been raised on the internet and they understand that, you know, oh, there's a way to make money on the internet. Why aren't we, you know, the money is there. Why shouldn't we try?
0: And you're okay with your friend getting like 3% of it? right?
8: I mean, I'd want to maybe know that they're getting it, but I I don't know how I feel about it, honestly.
0: Right, right.
8: It would depend.
0: It does smack a little bit of multi-level marketing, no? A little MLM action here?
8: Yes. Honestly, because these entities provide referral fees, so there's an incentive for people to say, you should join this too, and you can get, you know, you can make commission too. And the fact that they're dropping links everywhere, you know, it's not just altruism. They know they're making money off of it too. So yes.
0: Right, right. On the theory that nobody wants my recommendations, I will not be doing this. But, you know, you're somebody now, you write in Bloomberg. Is this something you would do?
8: I wouldn't do it. I mean, I am faced with the possibility of doing it because I write a newsletter and I am on Instagram, but
0: you have to do it now.
8: I personally wouldn't feel great about doing that, but so many people have told me what a dummy I am for not doing it because I'm leaving money on the table. So that's on me, I guess.
0: I guess so. Well, look, I will subscribe to your newsletter and I expect to see some affiliate links in there. All right.
8: Sounds good. Just buy something that I recommend. Okay.
0: That's right. That's right. That's the catch. You got to buy. Cheryl Wishover, writing about affiliate links in Bloomberg. Cheryl, thanks a lot.
8: Thanks for having me.

0: We know, thanks to today's jobs report, that there are 171 million people in the U.S. labor force and 105 million working age people out of it. That includes people who've retired, non-working students, unpaid caregivers, and anybody else who's choosing not to work right now, whatever their reason might be. With that, here's today's installment of our series, Clocked Out.
1: My name is Ryan Nichols. I am a father and partner, and currently I am sitting by the ocean in Westport, Washington. I left home when I was 18 to move out west to climb and ski and surf a bit. A lot of my transient lifestyle was funded by showing up in a ski town or climbing area and just saying, look, man, I show up on time, I work hard, I know how to swing a hammer, and getting, you know, paid cash to do that. On a layover in my late 20s, my buddy and I hatched a plan to start a green building company in Nashville. We didn't know how to advertise or what to do, and we're like, well, let's just build a house as a commercial. We're literally screwing poster boards to telephone poles, kind of like the way an indie artist would advertise, saying like, green home this way. That home was on the market when Lehman Brothers collapsed. I had a front row seat to the great financial crisis, and there was a big kind of financial and emotional toll there. Every month felt desperate. You know, ultimately, this triggered a chronic illness that my buddy and partner had. It cost my buddy his life at the end of the day. Coming out of that was really dark and hard. And, you know, the economy did what it did for the next 10 years, which in Nashville was absolutely explode. Even as COVID hit, I just felt like it had been all gas for a decade. In the midst of all that, my child was born. And as I sat there, you know, kind of rocking him to sleep at night, I just felt like I did not want to be a stressed out, not present dad. And at that point, I just started making plans to shut my business down. It took a while to kind of fulfill the obligations of the people that I had said, I will build your home for you. But once those obligations were met, that was it. We sold our home, bought a van, and we've been on the road for about 4 months. My partner is a nurse, so she's going to be able to work again easily. She actually misses her job, which I am not quite there yet. And as far as what I do next professionally, I'm not sure right now what that's going to be. Becoming a dad almost brought me full circle, and I'm a little bit closer to the values that I had in my early 20s. Having this time with my family right now does truly feel priceless.
0: Ryan Nichols there with his family, someplace in the Pacific Northwest. Tell us, would you, about your journey through this labor market, whatever it might look like. Marketplace.org/clocked out is where you can do that.

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1: This final note on the way out today, in which context, as always, matters. You might have seen the news. The G7 countries and their partners are going to release 100 million barrels of oil and diesel over the next 4 months to try to, obviously, bring prices down. So look, A for effort and all that, but I'm obliged to remind you here that we use, globally, 100 million barrels of oil every single day. Our theme music was composed by BJ Lederman. Marketplace's executive producer is Nancy Fargali. Joanne Griffith is the chief content officer. Neil Scarborough is the vice president and general manager. And I'm Kai Rizdahl. Have yourselves a great weekend, everybody. We will see you back here on Monday, all right? This is APM.
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6: I'm Rachel Hubbard, Executive Director of KOSU. 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Here, a community decided that wasn't going to happen. 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
7: Jane Doe went to campus police on November 14th, and according to these documents that we reviewed, she spoke for hours with an officer, and it ends up being almost 120 pages of a transcript of her telling in graphic detail her understanding of what happened in those critical hours and how she felt that she was not fully consensual to the events.
8: I'm Rachel Abrams. That's coming up on The Daily from The New York Times.
9: Live from NPR News in Culver City, California, I'm Dwayne Brown. The Labor Department says employers added just 29,000 jobs last month, far fewer than forecasters had expected, while also revising gains reported for July and August lower. Factories and construction companies added workers in September, but government and financial services cut jobs. The news comes as President Trump hits the campaign trail with just over a month before the crucial midterms, where he's been touting his handling of the economy. Michael Regan is managing editor at Bloomberg News.
10: Certainly is the biggest theme, I think, on the campaign trail. And, you know, the polling numbers certainly reflect the concerns about it. I mean, I think it boils down to people's wages just aren't increasing as much as the cost of living continues to increase. So that's a painful situation for consumers.
9: Some economists say the latest jobs report makes it less likely the Fed will raise interest rates again later this month. A Massachusetts man has been arrested for allegedly cyber-stalking a conservative podcaster who's married to White House Deputy Chief of Staff Stephen Miller. Here's NPR's Ryan Lucas.
11: The defendant, 41-year-old John Anthony Proya III, faces one count of cyber-stalking. At a hearing in federal court in Boston, he entered a plea of not guilty. Prosecutors say that starting in August, Proya contacted Katie Miller at least 40 times with phone calls and text messages using a menacing tone and expletives. Proya also allegedly sent similar messages to her parents. Court papers do not identify Miller by name, but in a message on X, she thanked the Justice Department and FBI for keeping her and her family safe. Proya, who was released by the court but is barred from contacting Miller or any public officials, is due back in court in November. Ryan Lucas, NPR News, Washington.
9: This is NPR.
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13: This is Oklahoma News from KOSU. I'm Matthew Viriapa. Thousands braved rainy weather, waiting hours to see President Donald Trump for his visit to Durant Thursday night. KOSU's Sierra Pfeiffer caught up with some of them.
14: Throngs of people from across Oklahoma and Texas snaked outside the Choctaw Nation Event Center hours before Trump was scheduled to appear. Despite sagging approval ratings, those who made the trip still back him. That includes Mona Adkinson, who traveled down from Seminole to see the president. She says she wants to support the people Trump is endorsing.
15: When he puts his stamp of approval on these candidates, we believe that they will legitimately toe the line for our party, for our conservative values, for our Christian values.
14: A handful of Republican candidates attended the event, hoping Trump's blessing will translate into victory in November. In Durant, I'm Sierra Pfeiffer.
13: This is the first of more than a dozen campaign stops in Republican strongholds across the nation. And President Trump had one message to his party's voter base. KOSU's Lionel Ramos reports.
16: Trump's goal was to convince Republican voters in Oklahoma and Texas to make sure they stay aligned with the party and vote Republican. His campaign officials say this midterm election is the most important in Republicans' lives.
17: I'm asking you to just, here's what happened. We do great when I'm on the ballot. When I'm not on the ballot, people don't go and vote so much. Pretend I'm running, please. Just pretend. Because I am in the ballot. And if we don't win, they'll end up impeaching me.
16: Before the event, hundreds of people waited in lines under rain to hear Trump speak. And while pretty much everyone was there to support the president, Oklahomans say they're feeling the pressure of rising prices, especially for fuel, as the war in Iran rages on. Governor Kevin Stitt and several tribal nation leaders were in attendance, as were state legislative and congressional lawmakers, and GOP candidate for governor Mike Mazie. In Durant, I'm Lionel Ramos.
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8: From the New York Times, I'm Rachel Abrams, and this is The Daily. An alleged sexual assault at Cornell has gripped the country and ignited a national debate over consent and how universities respond to allegations of rape. And now, documents reviewed by The New York Times help to explain what happened at the university and why the district attorney initially decided not to pursue any charges against the men at the center of the allegations. And so today, Deborah Kamen explains what we know about what happened at Cornell and whether the systems in place are equipped to handle these sorts of complicated cases. It's Friday, October 2nd. Deborah Kamen, welcome to The Daily.
19: Thank you for having me.
8: So, Deborah, all week there's been this news building and building about a case out of Cornell. A woman has alleged that multiple men raped her at a frat party. And I just want to tell listeners that this conversation is going to get graphic. It could be upsetting to some people. So just to start, walk us through what happened to cause what has become this huge national story.
19: Well, before Wednesday, what we knew about this story was pretty bare bones. We knew that there was a woman, she's just going by Jane Doe, and she says in October 2024, she was raped at a frat house by several men.
8: Mm-hmm.
19: She filed a complaint with the school and campus police, and the DA declined to prosecute. The school did decide to expel a few of the men. Some had to write essays, but the case really fell out of view. There was no criminal case. And then in September, Jane Doe filed a civil lawsuit against 7 men, as well as a number of additional defendants. Those are the fraternity, the sorority, and even the bar that gave her alcohol that night. Some of the men have denied the charges, but others haven't said anything in public yet. And then all of a sudden, the Cornell Sun, which is the paper at her school, made this controversial decision. They published the names of the 7 men on their front page. And remember, these guys have not been charged with a crime yet. And shortly after they published those names, there was a massive uproar. And the DA on Monday, in the wake of all of this, decided to reopen the criminal case. So immediately, there were so many questions about what happened here. Did Cornell fail somewhere? And most importantly, was there a crime?
8: What exactly compelled the DA to reopen the case, if we know? Like, was there new information presented that maybe he didn't have 2 years ago?
19: The DA was under a lot of pressure because the lawsuit has a lot of inflammatory allegations. Mm-hmm. There's a Snapchat thread in the lawsuit, and some of the men involved in the incident announced to the chat, and they're using really crude language. I'm not going to repeat it here, but essentially they're saying there's a woman upstairs and it's inviting them up to join, kind of like they're saying the shop is open. Mm. And the lawsuit alleges things like she was pressured to take drugs and alcohol and a lot of things that they just really raise questions as to whether or not she was raped. And taken on its face, the allegations, at the very least, they beg the question, was this properly investigated and was something missed? The DA has said two things that are very interesting. The first is that he has noted that there are key pieces of evidence that were initially provided by Jane Doe in her interviews with Cornell after the alleged rape, mm-hmm. that he was not provided, that may potentially change the story of what happened here. He has also conceded that her sworn statement in 2024, it is different than what she's saying in the lawsuit, which was filed in 2026. Mm-hmm. And he's signaling that that doesn't mean that her story has changed. It means that a victim's understanding of something as traumatic as a sexual assault can change over time, and that this may merit a second look at this point.
8: Mm-hmm. So he's basically acknowledging that this woman's perception of the events in question could be enough justification for them to reexamine things.
19: Yes, precisely. But there are these key questions that were not answered when this lawsuit was filed. Mm. Until Wednesday, when here at the New York Times, we were able to review over 1,000 pages of documents and transcripts showing details, immense details, from the school's internal investigation into this alleged assault. Is they give you a lot more insight into not just what happened that night in October at Cornell, but also how Jane Doe's feelings about what happened changed over time. We have interviews with Jane Doe, and we also have interviews with the people who are around her, her two roommates, her big sister, her sorority, and also in interviews with 6 of the 7 men who were accused. You take all these different angles and all these different conversations about the same event together, and it paints a picture of someone who took time to process an event mm-hmm. and had to come to terms with her own understanding of what it was. So according to these documents, on October 19th, 2024, this woman, Jane Doe, she had a really bad day. Mm. She was actually robbed in the morning.
8: Oh my God.
19: And she filed a police report. She lost her wallet. She didn't have her ID. That night, because of the fact that she was robbed and she'd had a difficult day, she ended up thinking she wasn't going to go out. And then later in the day, around dinner time, she decides to go out. Mm-hmm. She's underage, but she still manages to drink anyway. And late in the evening, early in the morning of October 20th, she ends up at this frat house. And she says in her interview with investigators, she's very forthright. There was a guy there she wanted to see. She liked him. She went to go see him, and they start having sex, which is consensual. And eventually someone else joins in. And at that point, it is, according to the investigation, also consensual, but she says she is under the influence of a lot of alcohol, and there's ketamine being used as well. And as she tells her story, she explains to investigators that there comes to be a point where she's no longer really clear on whether or not she's in control, and other men come into the room. The documents show that she told school administrators that at this point she didn't want to be there. At one point, she even went under the covers. And she noted that because she felt uncomfortable, she took more ketamine because she wanted to numb herself from the situation that she felt she was stuck in. So at that point, she says she's really too intoxicated to consent. She's also too intoxicated to know that she should say no to becoming more intoxicated. She says she's given more drugs, she's given more alcohol. She says in the documents that she's probably the drunkest she's ever been in her entire life. So the morning of October 20th, around 11 a.m., Jane Doe's roommate notes that she came home, and Jane Doe's testimony corroborates this. Her roommate notes that Jane Doe was still wearing her big boots and her small dress the night before. Mm-hmm. And if you read her roommate's testimony, it's clear that the roommate understood that something had happened the night before that was not okay. The two roommates describe Jane Doe's demeanor as being wired or fuzzy. She was talking fast. She was laughing. She told them that she had gotten drunk. She had sex with multiple men, but she was making it out to be a joke. Mm-hmm. They both tell investigators they could understand that she had not processed what had happened. But her roommates note that they immediately flagged it, if not as an assault, but as something that was bad. Later on in the testimony, one of Jane Doe's close friends notes that Jane Doe had previous sexual trauma. She's a previous victim of sexual assault, and she believes that that made it harder and took her longer to come to terms with wanting to call this second incident also a sexual assault.
8: We'll be right back.
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8: This is The Daily. I'm Rachel Abrams. Back to my conversation with Deborah Kamen about what new documents reveal about an alleged rape at Cornell University and whether the systems in place are equipped to deal with this sort of complicated case. So just to be clear, in the first few days after this incident at the frat house, Jane Doe's not using the word rape, right, in the way that she's talking about what had happened to her.
19: She does not use the word rape or assault initially at all. And one of her roommates notes that specifically. She did not use that word. And she's also texting with two or three of the guys. And Jane Doe seems to be telling at least a few of the guys involved that she's fine with what happened. Mm. There's one of them where one of the guys, he wrote her first and he said, I actually want to apologize for the way things went down. And she writes him back and she says, listen, it's okay. She actually says none of the sexual stuff was illegal. And then she also adds that she really liked being with him and one of the other guys. These are messages that have been seized upon by people who are accusing her of changing her story or potentially fabricating her story as alleged proof of the fact that nothing bad happened to her. But even while Jane Doe is telling her two roommates and her friend in these documents that she is okay with what happened, there are glimmers that at least part of her doesn't feel that way. Hmm. 2 days after the incident, she goes to campus health because she has a UTI. And she also wants to get tested for sexually transmitted diseases. And she says in her testimony that she told the doctor at Campus Health that she contracted the UTI in a traumatic way. Mm. She used the word trauma. She also notes that the doctor at Campus Health just told Jane Doe that she should go to therapy and didn't take it any further.
8: So what prompts her to actually start thinking about this incident differently and talking about it differently?
19: In the days after the alleged incident, there are all these rumors that start swirling about her. She's being described as a slut and a whore. People are talking about the fact that she had sex with seven men. Mm. She's really being torn apart, not just by guys, but also by other women on campus. And this is deeply troubling to her. As much as she's trying to keep a clamp on the story, it keeps growing. But she goes onto this forum for Greek life and she sees something that really stops her cold. Someone had written, "Are the Kai Pai brothers Crips or Bloods? Because I hear they have been doing hell gangbanging." Mm. And then someone wrote underneath it, they commented on this, and they said, "They do drugs and they gang raped a sophomore. Report them." And it looks very clearly from these documents that this is the first time she says to herself, "Was I gang raped?" And she texts one of the guys and she goes, "What is this? Have you seen this?" She basically sent him a bunch of question marks in text. And he wrote back and he said, "This is ridiculous. I'm going to report it." But it's clear. And her roommate said this in the testimony to investigators, that her friend Jane Doe wanted it to be consensual. Not that she was consenting, but she wanted her understanding. She wanted her telling of that night that it was consensual. But she was coming to terms with the fact that according to these documents, it may not have been consensual. And that her thinking at this point and the conversations about what she was saying have shifted. And they continue to shift according to these transcripts.
0: So what does she do next?
19: Well, she's still trying to proceed as normal. And she's trying to tell herself that she can just go on with her life as if this didn't happen. And she's very excited about the Halloween party at Kai Pai at the fraternity. And then she gets a phone call from the president of the fraternity. This is not one of the seven guys who is accused of raping her. It's someone else. And he tells her, "You can't come to the party. You're not invited." And he adds that it's for her own good. Because there are so many rumors swirling about what happened by both women and men, and there's so much judgment about her, she shouldn't come to the party. She sends a text message to one of the seven guys, the same one who had apologized to her a couple of days prior, and she's clearly now shifted from shame and denial to anger. You can see it in the text message. And she says to him, "I knew this was going to happen. The women will always get the short end of the stick." And she adds that you all, meaning all these guys, are not my friends. You're just covering for yourself. And by November 3rd, there's another text message. This was sent to a different guy. And at this point, it's the first time we see in text where she's really saying out loud clearly that what happened could possibly be construed as rape.
0: What does she say?
19: She says, "Let's be clear that 90% of what happened that night was not consensual. I was given more key than I can remember." She's referring to ketamine, the drug. And then she says to this guy, "I know that I told you I felt uncomfortable and I didn't know anyone in the room." And that's very clear that at this point, she's come to terms with it in a different way. And then on November 7th, she goes to the ER. She requests a rape kit.
0: We should say, Deborah, both you and I have done a lot of reporting on sexual assault and misconduct for the New York Times. And I think two things are broadly understood to be true. And those are, number one, victims of sexual assault, they often have a shifting understanding of what happened to them over time. Could be weeks, could be months. I've seen it being years before. And the second is that victims of sexual assault often maintain friendly relations with the people they accuse of assault or misconduct.
19: Yes, because sexual assault is trauma. And trauma, by definition, is something that takes time to work through and come to understanding of what happened, how you felt about it. And particularly in many other cases that I've reported on, that my colleagues have reported on, when there's drugs and alcohol involved as well, which cloud your memory, it takes time to process these events.
0: So how did we get to this moment where the district attorney declines to press charges?
19: So when you make an allegation of rape or sexual assault on a college campus, it kicks off this process called Title IX, which is the formal process on university campuses for investigating allegations like this. So Jane Doe went to campus police on November 14th, and according to these documents that we reviewed, she spoke for hours with an officer, and it ends up being almost 120 pages of a transcript of her telling in graphic detail her understanding of what happened in those critical hours and how she felt that she was not fully consensual to the events. And the really key point that she said to them that is in this transcript that we've reviewed is she said, "I can say with 100% confidence that I was raped." Mm. And this is hours and hours of testimony. But those hours and hours of testimony are not what went to the DA. Instead, after giving all of those hours of testimony, that statement was condensed into a 6-page document. She made lots of handwritten notes. She reviewed it. She came back the next day. And at the very end, she signed the statement and said, "Okay, I'm good with this." And that's what went to the DA. But now, since we have the original interview, we can see the difference. And key points were left out including that critical statement, I can say with 100% confidence I was raped. The DA says he never saw that. The six pages were really focused on the fact that she went to this party, she drank a lot, she had sex with several men. There were moments when she asked them to stop, and they did stop temporarily, and then they proceeded. The six pages are also really focused on how the events of the night would line up with the New York State law about what the definition of rape is. And this is a very tricky law that says if you are voluntarily taking drugs and alcohol, you have to be at a very specific bar of intoxication to not be able to consent. And it was because of this six-page document, according to the DA, that they initially decided there simply was not grounds for any levying of criminal charges.
0: Did the six pages include anything about how she felt about what had happened to her?
19: They do. There are definitely lines in there that explain that she was conflicted about what happened. She was uncomfortable. She tells them at one point that she was at an intoxication level of 8 out of 10. That's in the document. They're just not as explicit as her longer 120-page interview.
0: Hmm. When you read what was in those six pages, what did you make of the decision by the DA at the time not to prosecute?
19: So remember, the bar for prosecuting rape and bringing criminal charges is extremely high. Even if the DA is confident that she might be right, it doesn't mean she can prove it in a court of law.
0: Was there any further effort made to get the DA to reconsider or to pursue anything?
19: So that's one of the questions that we still don't know, that we're continuing to try to report out. But we do know that after these six pages went to the DA, she filed a complaint and the Title IX investigation at Cornell continued.
0: Mm-hmm.
19: And in it, the investigators did actually interview 6 of the 7 men accused. We don't know why one of them wasn't interviewed, but we have the transcripts from their interviews as well. And those are also very, very striking.
0: What did they say, these men?
19: So 4 of the men acknowledged they had had sexual contact with this Jane Doe, but they did say in their interviews that all of the sexual contact was consensual.
0: Mm-hmm.
19: One said he asked for her consent before he had a threesome with her, and he says, per his investigation, that Jane Doe replied that we're all consenting adults here. The others said that they didn't have sex at all. They denied it. One of the men actually said that he was the victim of sexual misconduct because he was also very drunk. He points out that Jane Doe gave him oral sex and he perhaps, according to the same standard she's applying, also was not able to consent at that point. Hmm. So all of their accounts were different. Most of them don't line up with Jane Doe's version of events. But what was most striking to me was not the very specific questions these guys were asked. It was the questions that they weren't asked. They were not asked point blank. Did she consent? Did you feel that she was too intoxicated to proceed? The question is alluded to and it's mentioned, but these are not police interrogations.
0: Mm.
19: And the Title IX process is not the same as a criminal justice process. It is supposed to run next to it, alongside it, and be helpful.
0: Mm.
19: And it's meant to be an internal investigation for the campus. The people running it, they're administrators, they're people who work for the school. You can see in the documents that one of the people involved in Title IX, you can see in the transcript, was driving while he was doing the interview. He was multitasking.
0: Mm.
19: And there are accusations now that things might have been missed in this process because of these factors. We have to wait and see.
0: So it sounds like it's not really a question of whether the school failed to follow the process. It sounds like it's more of a question of whether the process itself is adequate.
19: Yeah, and it's a really good point because the school did follow the process. We have 1,100 pages we've reviewed that show the school for hours and hours following the process. The question is, does the process work?
0: And I sort of wonder to that point if that is the thing sparking so much outrage at Cornell and frankly, sort of around the country.
19: Rachel, I don't know if that's the thing that's sparking so much outrage. I think there's a lot of outrage in general. I think the fact that Jane Doe is very familiar as an image to anyone who's ever been a woman who's gone to college, like 26% of women who go to college go on to say that they've been raped or assaulted at some point. This is a story that continues to feel like it keeps happening. And the men who were accused, they also say this is unfair. And this is a system that didn't work for us either. We haven't been charged with anything criminally. Our version of events that they all say in these investigations is that they felt that everything was consensual. Their lives have also been upended by this. And whether you think that's fair or not depends a lot on your mindset before you even learn about this story.
0: Mm.
19: The bottom line is we don't have a system with Title IX or in this country that really accounts for the messiness that is many, many cases of sexual assault, particularly on campus, particularly with Greek life, particularly when drugs and alcohol are involved. What we know is that she is no longer in school. And we don't know what's going to happen, but we do know that this case is making a lot of people pay attention.
0: Deborah Kamen, thank you so much.
19: Thank you for having me.
0: Deborah Kamen is an investigative reporter for the New York Times.
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13: This is Oklahoma weather from KOSU. I'm Matthew Viriapa. Tonight, mostly cloudy skies and slight chance for showers. Tomorrow, continued chance for showers with highs of 73 in Oklahoma City, 74 in Stillwater, and 74 in Tulsa. Saturday night, lows dip into the low 60s, with a slightly warmer Sunday in the high 70s, with mostly sunny skies that are likely to continue into next week. 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